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WIOX Roxbury, casting a network from the Hudson to the Delaware, from the East Branch to the West Branch, from sea to shining sea, and from these buoyant underwriters. Sounds Good Music House, the record shop on Main Street in Andes for new and used vinyl, including new releases and rare titles across all genres, as well as turntables, mid-century furniture, and original artwork. 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

0: Good morning. Welcome to Pop-Up. I am Mike.
1: And I am Shelia. And we have quite a nice show. I was just glancing down the roster. Oh, so we're doing a basic threefer. But, you know, we're going to have the Avett Brothers. We're going to have Nick Lowe, the Police, Boz Scaggs, and, of course, Fountains of Wayne and Elvis Costello.
0: Of course, it must be. So when we do a threefer show, three songs, generally three songs from the same artist, sometimes from the same album, and sometimes there's a theme within the three-song set. So that's what we're doing today.
1: Yes, so we're opening with the Weepies.
0: Yes.
1: Deb Talent, Steve Tannen. We have three songs. The first one is the title track from their fourth album, 2010 release, Be My Thrill.

0: The Weepies.
1: The Weepies, Red Red Rose, from Be My Thrill 2010. We also opened that set with the title track from Be My Thrill, their fourth album. In the middle there was Hideaway.
0: Yeah, great one.
1: Yeah. Yeah.
0: From 2008. So three from the Weepies open this edition of Pop Up. That's what you're listening to here on WIOX Community Radio Catskills, where it is about 65 degrees. The sun is out. Let us look at the forecast. Now, it's going to be partly sunny today, high near 75. But there is a chance of showers and thunderstorms this afternoon. So keep that in mind. Showers overnight tonight with a low temp of 57. Tomorrow looks like a rainy one. 90% chance showers and thunderstorms up until about 4 o'clock. So most of the day, high near 78. Showers and thunderstorms taper off after 7 o'clock tomorrow night. Partly cloudy overnight down to 54. And then we get a nice, nice weekend. Sunny, sunny, sunny. Friday, sunny, high near 73. Saturday, sunny, high near 69. Sunday, sunny, high near 71. So a beautiful, not too hot and not too rainy. Sounds like a perfect weekend here.
1: Just sunny.
0: In the mountains. Just
1: yeah.
0: Sunny. Yes, indeed. So since we last spoke with you,
1: the Knicks
0: have become NBA champions for the first time in 53 years.
1: Mike, you are obsessed with the Knicks.
0: What?
1: And I don't blame you. I did watch a lot of the games with you. And it was very, very,
0: very exciting. They specialized in comebacks. They are such a likable team because, like the previous two champions in 70 and 73, they were a team.
1: Yeah.
0: They had their superstar, but they played together. They played great defense.
1: So there was a one in 73, and then when was the other?
0: The first one was 70.
1: 70, and again then
0: and
1: in
0: again 73? And again in 73.
1: And then anything after that?
0: Nothing. Well, the two finals appearances in 94 and 99, but they lost both
1: of those. So did Patrick Ewing ever win?
0: He didn't. He came to a game seven of the finals, but lost. So he never won a championship.
1: I was a huge Patrick Ewing fan.
0: He was the face of the team for
1: so nice,
0: yeah.
1: So nice to see him in the stands and
0: a lot
1: see
0: of
1: all the
0: former.
1: A lot of celebrities in the stands, but also a lot of basketball players and baseball players.
0: Yeah,
1: you know,
0: Derek
1: so
0: Jeter was there.
1: That's right,
0: know, and of course Walt Clyde Frazier from the original 1970 championship team.
1: Which one took place? On a date that was significant.
0: Oh, the first one, May 8th, 1970.
1: Yes. He remembers the date.
0: Yes.
1: Because it was his sister's bat mitzvah.
0: Right. And that's where I was, rather than watching or listening
1: that's right.
0: to game seven.
1: You were taking quotes or something like that. But the rabbi was
0: delaying the start
1: of the service.
0: Yeah.
1: And your mom.
0: And your mom said, is there a problem? And the rabbi said, we're just waiting for the Knicks to win. Well, I was never happier
1: we've been waiting for
0: to
1: the
0: be
1: Knicks to
0: in
1: win.
0: Temple other than that day.
1: That's very
0: so
1: true.
0: So congratulations to the 2026 Knicks. Full ticker tape parade down the Canyon of Heroes
1: tomorrow?
0: In Lower Manhattan tomorrow morning. Should be very exciting.
1: I don't think it's supposed
0: exciting.
1: To rain there.
0: Well,
1: supposed to
0: good
1: rain
0: question.
1: All day on Thursday here.
0: We'll see what they come up with.
1: Okay, we'll tell you after this set, which is Fountains of Wayne out
0: oh, yeah.
1: of New York City. Basically, Chris Collingwood and Adam Schlesinger are the writers of everything. We have three from them. What do we have? Oh, Maureen, which was never released before, only on the Out of State Plates album, which was a compilation.
0: Yeah, most of that stuff was B-sides and live performances.
1: Yes.
0: This was a brand new original song they did just for this album.
1: So let's start with that, with Maureen. I love that song.

0: fit to be dyed, and I'm fit to have you.
1: Yeah, it's got Bactine to prevent infection. It's, you know, it's the story of a guy who just wants to have the girl love him, and he thinks if he gets a tattoo, that'll happen. Because he'll look a little more like that guy from Korn. It's called Red Dragon Tattoo, and it's from the Utopia Parkway second album from Fountains of Wayne.
0: Yeah, before that, Someone to Love, the opening track, a sad little New York not-so-love story about two lonely people who basically live in the same situation.
1: They probably live in the same building.
0: They probably live in the same building, and they just, fate does not deem that they're going to meet in any positive way. She cuts him off and steals a cab from him in the rain. That's about the depth of their relationship.
1: Right.
0: Someone to Love.
1: From the Traffic and Weather Together, fourth album, 2007. And from Out of State Plates, a special double compilation album, 2005, we heard a song that was not released anywhere before. Maureen.
0: It's a good one.
1: It's a good stutter
0: song.
1: Yes,
0: indeed. Well, it is 10:28 on this Wednesday morning. You're listening to Pop-Up. Mike and Sheila hanging with you till noon. Two and three furs. So we've covered Fountains of Wayne. Now it's time for Elvis Costello Attractions. This is Pop-Up, after all.
1: Right. Sending this one out to Mark Bierman, who is caring for his dad.
0: Yep.
1: Elvis Costello put out Armed Forces, his third album, in 1978. And on it, this very cool song called Moods for Moderns.

0: Veronica went to number 19 on the Spike album. Their 12th studio album came out in 1989. Veronica, written with Paul McCartney.
1: Yeah, so there was a period in the 80s and 90s when Elvis Costello and Paul McCartney co-wrote some songs, and I think they appeared on each of their albums.
0: Right. Yeah, McCartney-McManus.
1: McCartney-McManus, that was one of them. Number 19 hit Veronica.
0: And the other one that we played, Shallow Grave, Even the Little Children Got Shallow Grave, was also written with Paul McCartney.
1: Yep.
0: But that was from All This Useless Beauty. Came out in 1996. It was Elvis's 17th album.
1: Yep. And from his third album, way back in 1978, that was Armed Forces, we heard Moods for Moderns. All right.
0: Very cool. A lot of fun.
1: A lot of fun with Elvis Costello. Well, we are doing Three Ferns this morning here on Pop-Up. Now, these three tracks come from the same album, and it's a really good one. In 2009, the Avett Brothers released I and Love and You, their sixth album.
0: Yeah.
1: Who are the Avett Brothers?
0: They're Seth and Scott Avett, and there are other people in the band as well. They're from Mount Pleasant, North Carolina.
1: Mm-hmm.
0: They are very, very good, and we have three from I and Love and You, and the first one is Slight Figure of Speech.

0: Well, that guy should take a rest. His heart is like that and screaming like that.
1: It seems to be slowing down.
0: I know. And yeah.
1: Now he's got a straight line.
0: It's just called Kick Drum Heart from the Avett Brothers, right?
1: Yes, from that I in Love and You album, their sixth album, 2009.
0: And then we heard that track, I in Love and You. That's Brooklyn, Brooklyn, Let Me In.
1: Beautiful.
0: And we heard also Slight Figure of Speech.
1: Yeah, that's very more kind of poppy than a lot of their stuff, which leans a little more toward the folk stuff. The Avett Brothers here on Pop Up. That's what you're listening to. We are doing threefers. So here is another one of our favorite artists, Lucy Kaplansky. She's out of New York City. And we have three songs from two different albums, starting with a really good cover.
0: Yeah, she did a cover of Ring of Fire, the song that we all know from Johnny Cash. It was written by June Carter.
1: Yeah.
0: Eventually June Carter Cash. And Lucy Kaplansky put it on Over the Hills. Her fifth album came out in 2007. Let's hear her version of Ring of Fire.

0: That's a really fun cover of the Beatles song I'm Looking Through You, Lennon McCartney, of course. Lucy Kaplansky put it on her 2012 album Reunion. Really, really nice one. Also from that Reunion album, Gone, Gone, Gone.
1: And wasn't that an amazing version of Ring of Fire?
0: So fun.
1: Written by June Carter. And Lucy Kaplansky put it on Over the Hills.
0: Ring of Fire from 2007. Well, it is 11:01 on this Wednesday morning. You are listening to a pop-up here on WIOX Roxbury. So it appears to be raining outside our studios in Roxbury, New York. The forecast said a chance of showers and thunderstorms before 4, and that chance has come to pass. So if you're heading out right now, just be aware it is indeed raining. So we have moved into hour number 2. We are doing threefers.
1: And now we're going to kick it up a notch with Nick Lowe.
0: Oh, Nick Lowe, yeah.
1: Three from his Labor of Lust album.
0: Oh, 2 from that, actually.
1: Oh, right. Okay, yes. Got that. Yeah. Labor of Lust was his second album, 1979. Here it is, Big Kick, Plain Scrap.

0: bong shabong indeed. Raging Eyes from the abominable showman. His fourth album came out in 83. Raging Eyes.
1: Nick Lowe was great. And we heard two from Nick's second album, Labor of Lust. One he produced himself. It came out in 1979. We heard American Squirm. Now, he had three quarters of Elvis Costello in the Attractions that particular track.
0: Well, Elvis was on backing vocals.
1: Yep.
0: Bruce Thomas was on bass, and Pete Thomas was on drums.
1: Steve Naive must have been busy that day.
0: Yeah, really.
1: And we opened with another track from Labor of Lust. Big Kick. Plain Scrap.
0: You
1: exclamation
0: bet I cut
1: point.
0: That stuff, you're going to get it.
1: The great, great Nick Lowe. Well, it is 10 after 11 on this Wednesday morning. You are listening to Pop Up. Mike and Sheila with you for about 50 more minutes or so, doing all kinds of threefers. We love Pete and Maura Kennedy, the Kennedys, as their name
0: yes,
1: is. They're
0: do.
1: Out of New York City. And we have three songs from three different albums
0: of
1: theirs.
0: Oh, yeah. Well, the first one is from their second album called Life is Large, which came out in 2003. And this is the title track, Life is Large.

0: Ah, from Stand, their seventh album, The Kennedys and Dharma Cafe. They used that song as their theme song for their... They did a serious radio show that they hosted.
1: Yes. Yeah.
0: And they called it The Dharma Cafe. And we've met them several times at different concerts. They're very accessible.
1: Yep.
0: And Pete Kennedy is just a doll. He played an electric sitar
1: one time.
0: And it took a break, and I went up, and I was talking with him. He pulls the guitar out. It's very unusual. It's a sitar, and he shows me how it all works, and it's like, you're so nice.
1: Nice folks.
0: He's a very, very nice man.
1: Dharma Cafe from Stand, their seventh album, 2003.
0: And from Half a Million Miles?
1: Yep.
0: Midnight Ghost. I love train songs.
1: That's a great one.
0: Yeah.
1: Half a Million Miles, their eighth album, 2005, and the title track to their second album, 2003, we heard Life is Large, Bigger Than the Both of Us.
0: Yep.
1: Yes, indeed. We're going to switch gears tremendously and hear some cops, the police.
0: Yeah.
1: From three different albums from the late 70s and one from 1980, that being this one.
0: From Zundada Mundada, their third album. Man in a Suitcase.

0: Wow.
1: That was fun to hear. Three from the cops.
0: Three from the police, yeah. First, oh, well, Bring on the Night. Really great with a lot of ska influence. And, you know, you get that. He loves to play the reggae stuff.
1: Yeah.
0: So. And that was from Regatta de Blanc, his second album, Sting's Police Story. The Police second album came out in 1979.
1: Mm-mm.
0: And from Outlandish D'Amour, their debut album, Can't Stand Losing You. Yeah.
1: Big hit.
0: Yeah, big hit, but kind of creepy.
1: Yeah, it's a creepy song. And from their third album, Zenyatta Mandata, 1980, Man in a Suitcase.
0: Isn't that the name of the new mayor of New York?
1: Zenyatta Mandata. Close. Well, it is 11:33 on this Wednesday morning. You are listening to Pop-Up. Should we take another look at the weather?
0: Because it does seem to be.
1: So we did report on some rain showers earlier. They have now passed in the Roxbury area, and the sun is out. So the National Weather Service says chance of showers and thunderstorms before 4 p.m., and they were correct.
0: They were there.
1: Otherwise, partly sunny, which it is right now, and it'll go up to 74 degrees today. Some rain overnight with a low of 57. Tomorrow predicted to be a pretty rainy day, 90% chance of precipitation, showers and thunderstorms, mainly before 4 o'clock, high temp of 78. Chance of showers and thunderstorms overnight Thursday night with a low of 54. But then a sunny weekend takes its place here in the Catskills.
0: Yay.
1: On Friday, which is the 19th, Juneteenth. Mostly sunny with a high near 73. Clear Friday night down to 51. Saturday, mostly sunny with a high near 69. Saturday night, partly cloudy with a low of 51. And then a sunny Sunday in store, which is actually Father's Day, so that's good news. High of 71, so absolutely perfect weather
0: really,
1: for barbecues, gatherings, whatever you may be doing
0: right
1: to celebrate Father's Day.
0: Yeah, playing golf.
1: Playing golf.
0: Yeah.
1: So in 1976, Boz Scaggs released his Silk Degrees album. It was his seventh album, and it was a gigantic success.
0: Well, it went 5 times platinum.
1: Yeah.
0: And Boz received a Grammy nomination for Album of the Year, Best LP Package, Pop Album Vocal by Male, and Best R&B Vocal Performance by a Male for Low Down. Now, those are only nominations.
1: Right.
0: But who cares?
1: Some great stuff. Yeah.
0: So here are 3 songs from the Silk Degree album. Here's It's Over.

0: I wonder who taught her how to talk like that. That's a dirty low down. Won the Grammy for Best R&B Song. Number 3 on the charts. Boz Scaggs from the Silk Degrees album.
1: Before that, we heard Georgia. Mm-hmm. And It's Over, all 3 from that gigantically successful 1976 album. Well, it is 11:47. We are in the home stretch of this edition of Pop Up. One more set for you, and this one revolves all around Prince.
0: Oh, that is true. Yes, so it starts with Prince. Doesn't end with Prince. Starts with Prince. Raspberry Beret, a number 2 hit for Prince from Around the World in a Day, his 7th album, 1985. Raspberry Beret.

0: Yes, a second version of Raspberry Beret, but that was Warren Zevon.
1: Yes.
0: Just enjoying himself.
1: You can hear him.
0: Yes.
1: Loving telling that story.
0: That's from 2002, from a collection called The Genius of Warren Zevon.
1: Yes, indeed.
0: Is, you know.
1: Yeah.
0: What are
1: now,
0: you gonna do?
1: He did that with a group called Hindu Love Gods. So Hindu Love Gods are an offshoot project of R.E.M. So Michael Stipe is on that song. Also Peter Buck, R.E.M.'s guitarist, Bill Berry, R.E.M.'s drummer, and Mike Mills, R.E.M.'s bass player. And they invited Warren in and obviously had a ball
0: doing Raspberry Beret. And Manic Monday before that, number two hit, a song written by Prince under the pseudonym Christopher.
1: Okay.
0: And it was recorded by the Bangles on Different Light, their second album, 1986. And rumor has it that he gave it to them because he wanted to date
1: Susanna Hoffs.
0: Susanna Hoffs.
1: Here.
0: Then everybody,
1: here's a song.
0: Even I wanted to date Susanna Hoffs.
1: That was a number two hit for the Bangles.
0: Just Manic Monday. And then we opened with Raspberry Beret by the Prince himself.
1: Number two hit for him. Well, that's
0: wonderful one.
1: It for this edition, this wonderful edition of Pop Up. Thank you for hanging with us for a couple of hours. We are Mike and Sheila. We'll catch up with you Saturday at 2. But right now, stick around. Democracy Now! Is coming up next.
0: So, on and off with the weather, but we don't care, do we?
1: Enjoy the upcoming Juneteenth/Father's Day weekend.
0: Oh, my goodness.
1: A couple of holidays and a lot of sunshine, according to the National Weather
0: Service.
1: Yes,
0: now Juneteenth is Friday,
1: yes,
0: right?
1: The 19th.
0: Is Joyce on the air on
1: Friday?
0: No,
1: I think she's still away.
0: Oh.
1: Yeah.
0: Because it's her birthday as well.
1: It is. Well, happy
0: anyway,
1: birthday, Joyce.
0: I don't know many people's birthdays around here, but she said hers was Juneteenth, so it always stuck in my head. All right, my friends. Enjoy. Bye.

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0: that is now being applied in Lebanon. So in the case of Ali, Fatima and Muhammad, the original strike killed Ali and Muhammad, and it was a double tap then that killed Fatima, Muhammad's sister, in the second strike. So this is a deliberate targeting of journalists. The reasons behind that is to, of course, silence what is happening in Lebanon, the ethnic cleansing that's going on, the mass war crimes that's being committed. But Lebanon's a little bit different. Israel does not have the geographical repressive abilities that they did in Gaza. And we see that now playing out. And hopefully we see this week that something might be changing where we're seeing a ceasefire. All we can do is hope.
1: I want to go to a clip of Ali Shoaib. I'm going to see if we have it.
2: Because the whole of it now revolves around us, I film myself, since the photographer who was accompanying me day and night for months has now become a martyr. I miss him, just as I miss my colleagues at Al Mayadeen, the martyrs Mohammed Ruda and Ghassan Najjar. In this place, the martyrs fell this dawn. This was an area dedicated solely to journalists' accommodation. Here, we used to live. We would leave in the morning for the front and return in the evening to this place, a place that everyone now knows as being dedicated to journalists. The Israeli enemy carried out a raid at dawn with its warplanes on this place. It destroyed several accommodation facilities. It killed three martyrs, and a number of journalists were wounded. There are no weapons here, no military presence, and no one affiliated with the military.
1: That's Ali. And no one affiliated with the military, Ali Shoaib says. Talk about what happened to him, and then how the Israeli military tried to destroy his reputation. On March 28th, Ali Shoaib would also be killed by an Israeli drone strike, along with, as you said, the reporter's brother and sister, Fatima and Mohammed Fatouni.
0: Well, this original clip is with the media compound in South Lebanon, where Ali and his colleagues were staying. Ali describes that this is the first attempt to kill him. Ali was staying there himself and survived the attack. And not long afterwards, he himself was killed. But as we've seen being applied, the same principles that are applied in Gaza, these lies and these slanders came very quickly with Israel regarding Ali Shoaib. So we've seen almost immediately a photo of Ali in a Hezbollah uniform, where half of the photo is cut between his press uniform and a Hezbollah uniform. And the statement that was put out by IDF was that Ali was a member of the elite Radwan forces of Hezbollah. Now, very strangely, it was Fox News in the US that questioned the veracity of the photo of Ali Shoaib. And after being quizzed by Fox News, the IDF, the Israelis, then said that the photo was photoshopped.
1: So I want to go to another of the journalists who you profile. On April 22nd, the prominent Lebanese journalist from South Lebanon, Amal Khalil, a correspondent for the daily newspaper Al Akhbar, along with her colleague, photographer Zineb Faraj, attempted to seek shelter from Israeli drone strikes, which prevented rescue and medical workers from rescuing them both. 6 hours later, by the time rescuers were able to find Amal, she was dead. I want to turn to another clip, Sean, from your film, Genocide. This is Amal Khalil's niece.
3: Amal is my aunt, and she is also the bravest person I know. Whenever she talked, people would silence themselves, and she was never scared. She received threats. She put smiles on everyone's faces whenever she walked in any room. I'm very proud of Amal.
1: So that was Amal Khalil's niece. Sean Murray, talk about who Amal Khalil was and the horror of that day when she and Zineb took refuge. Well, explain what happened to them.
0: Well, first of all, Amal was a much beloved journalist in South Lebanon. She, in many ways, on the 20th of November, when Ali Shwab was killed with Fatima and Muhammad, she had picked up the mantle of Ali in the sense that she was the go-to journalist for other international journalists and those in South Lebanon to contact regarding information they needed in the South. She, like Ali, knew every blade of grass in the South, but also she was so well-received with many organisations, as I said, much beloved. What had happened to Amal that day was that she was travelling to a village in South Lebanon.
1: Can I ask, had she already been warned by the IDF getting calls?
0: Oh, yes, yes. So beforehand, maybe a number of weeks beforehand, she was told, and I quote the IDF themselves, that her head would be removed from her shoulders if she continued to, document what was happening in the South. So that's exactly what Amal was doing that day. She was documenting the war crimes in the South, the destruction of villages. She was in a convoy of two cars. The car in front was hit with a drone. A number of journalists were killed there, who Amal knew. Amal and her friend got out of the car, Zainab Faraj, got out of the car. They hid under a tree and phoned family members and colleagues. They then moved very quickly to a house across the road. By this stage, the president of Lebanon had been contacted by her colleagues.
1: President Aoun.
0: President Aoun. He effectively made calls to the mechanism, which is a committee that's set up between the Lebanese army, the Israeli army, and an American mediator. And that committee was set up to effectively deal with issues around peace between Lebanon and Israel. So pretty early on, and I mean in the first 10 minutes, everyone was aware that Amal Khalil, Amal and Zainab were in that house. Attempts were made to rescue both of them, but the Israeli army then bombed the road as the Lebanese army were approaching. The fire did not stop. And the car that Amal was in was then droned after all this. So not very long later, the Red Cross, along with the Lebanese army, were then gained access to the house after the house had been hit. So eventually the house was hit, and there was no more contact from Amal. Zainab was rescued. Then the Israeli fire started again, so they had to stop the search of Amal. And it wasn't until a number of hours later, maybe 11 o'clock, after this original incident began at about 20 past 2 in the afternoon, that they found Amal's lifeless body on the basement of the house.
1: I want to ask you about the solidarity between people in Northern Ireland and the north of Ireland and the people of Palestine and also Lebanon. I saw you yesterday near your house, near the Muriel, as it's called in Irish, of Bobby Sands, the famous hunger striker who died of starvation, but during his hunger strike ran for the British Parliament and won. His was one of many murals, now a number of them, images of Gaza. I mean, you have the poet Rafat Al-Arir killed in an Israeli military strike in Gaza. His poem, If I Must Die, is written out on the wall. And why you did this film and that solidarity that you feel, the significance of these two movements?
0: It's very pertinent you had mentioned the mural of Bobby Sands. I mean, the thread that runs through my work is how we, I mean, just to give a bit of context to the conflict here, the community that I came from, there was a kind of a monopoly of victimhood, so the media was used to vilify the community that I come from. So I come from a what would be widely known as a Catholic Irish Republican community, where we had a what you would say, a low-intensity civil war for over 30 years here, where many civilians were killed, and many combatants were killed, members of the IRA, members of the British soldiers, members of the British paramilitary police. So we had that over 3,500 people killed in the conflict for over 30 years. And you have to remember, as you walk through Belfast streets, you know, every corner that you turned in that short tour, there were many people killed in those streets. So
1: I should warn you, we have 30 seconds.
0: Okay. So, yes, yeah, so it's very, very important that the murals were, and the thread that runs through my work, is that we need to reclaim historical memory, and murals are a very, very important part of that, as well as the work that I do now.
1: And the solidarity with Palestine?
0: Yes, and that of course, encapsulates the solidarity of Palestine, because we see that on the murals, along with the politics that we have suffered ourselves here.
1: I want to thank you, Sean Murray, for coming in to Northern Vision Community Television here in Belfast. Sean Murray is a documentary filmmaker, new feature film premiering at Docs Ireland Festival Thursday called Journocide, The War on Truth. Thanks to everyone here at Northern Visions TV, Dave Hindman, Dean Hagen, Dave Caskey, Jamie Finley, Kieran Brolehan, Eamon Higgins, Shauna Lawson, Simon Goliger, and Alva Lynch and Jeff Williams. That does it for our show. I'll be in Vermont for the weekend with Steal a Story, Please. I'm Amy Goodman from Belfast.
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5: I want to end with this beautiful quote, Antonio Gramsci. The old world is dying away, and the new world struggles to come forth. Now is the time of monsters. I don't know, Donald Trump, Narendra Modi, whoever you want to put in that category. Thank you.
6: That's Taimur Rehman, and this is Alternative Radio. I'm David Barsamyan. This edition of AR features Taimur Rehman on Antonio Gramsci, the imprisoned philosopher. Antonio Gramsci of Italy was one of the most important and original political and philosophical figures of the 20th century. He was a staunch anti-fascist and was jailed for years in Mussolini's prisons. He wrote with great insight about class, culture, and the state. He said that once the state establishes ideological authority, its use of violence can become unnecessary. Gramsci was critical of those intellectuals who play a huge role in manufacturing consent for the policies of the ruling class. He developed such key concepts as cultural hegemony, organic intellectuals, and war of position. He warned of morbid symptoms afflicting so-called liberal democratic societies. Today, almost a century after his death, Antonio Gramsci continues to inspire and inform progressive activists everywhere. He warned of morbid symptoms afflicting so-called liberal democratic societies. Today, almost a century after his death, Antonio Gramsci continues to inspire and inform progressive activists everywhere. To talk about Antonio Gramsci is Taimur Rahman of Pakistan. He's a professor at the Lahore University of Management Sciences, known by the acronym LUMS. He's the author of Class Structure of Pakistan, and he's Secretary General of the Mazdoor Kisan Party, Workers and Peasants Party. Along with his political and teaching activities, he's the lead guitarist of the Pakistani music band Lal. This classic from the AR archives was recorded in Lahore, Pakistan in 2019. And now, Taimur Rahman.
5: Folks, today we are going to study Antonio Gramsci, his criticism of economism. But in the process of criticizing economism, you see that he develops many, many interesting new and different ideas about hegemony, about political and civil society, about the state, about the relationship between the economic base and the superstructure, and so on. And all of those ideas are very, very pertinent, although they all emerge out of the singular strand of criticizing economism. I completely empathize with those who are unable to sort of extract from the reading what's going on because, well, there's two major reasons for that. The first is that Gramsci is responding to various people in his own time frame who are writing about Marxism, writing on behalf of Marxism, or writing against Marxism. And so in responding to them, he's more or less assuming that you know the people, or at least know the arguments that those people have made, and that you're familiar with both Marxism as well as the arguments with which he's dealing. So it's kind of, again, once again, a situation where you're entering into a debate in the middle of the debate rather than being introduced to all the terms. That's the first major difficulty. The second major difficulty is that these writings were writings that Gramsci wrote while he was in prison. And so the access that he had to various books and sources of information were naturally limited. Although he did have access to some, but it was not by his choice what he had access to. Moreover, he had to write things in a way that he was using code names, or rather he was changing the terms. He could have written it much more simply. For example, he could have just said, the philosophy of Marxism says X, Y, Z, or Marxism says X, Y, Z. But you notice he doesn't use that term. He uses the term the philosophy of praxis, leaving many of us thinking, what is that and how is that different from Marxism and how does that relate to everything and so on. And he uses a number of terms in this particular way. For example, there are a number of passages where he writes about nations fighting in military wars, whereas you can very clearly see that what he really means is classes fighting in them. The reason why he can't write classes is because everything he's writing is going to be read by the prison authorities. So he has to somewhat change the meaning here and there in order for it to pass the censors. And you really have to be sort of more or less aware what he's getting at in order to really understand what he's talking about. So for these two reasons, number one, the fact that he's jumping into the middle of the debate, sorry, you're jumping into the middle of a debate that you're not familiar with. You need a prior knowledge of Marxism and the debates around it, and for the reason that he's trying to avoid the prison censor. Otherwise, the censor of the prison will say, sorry, but we're confiscating these writings. We're not going to allow them to be given to your family or your friends or comrades or whatnot. So he's trying to avoid that. And thirdly, of course, he's writing mostly out of memory. What a phenomenal memory he had, really, to be so productive in prison is quite phenomenal. Interestingly, Faiz Ahmed Faiz, the great Pakistani poet and critic of the establishment and left-wing progressive figure, the iconic left-wing progressive figure of Pakistan, also wrote most of his most famous poems while being in prison. Another great example of someone who really developed intellectually while being in prison is Malcolm X, who went into prison and came out of prison a completely reformed and changed person, ready and willing to fight for the rights of the African American community. But this is a particularly brutal prison, and it was particularly brutal for Gramsci because this is a prison under Italian fascism, and they, of course, had no love lost for Antonio Gramsci. And it was very difficult for Gramsci as well. He already had and further developed very, very serious health problems while in prison and died at a very young age. And so you can imagine that this was no walk in the park, so to speak. So Gramsci gets his name from a town in eastern Albania, which is called Gramsh, and that's just changed into its Italian sort of name, Gramsci. His father was, in 1898, convicted of corruption, and he was then imprisoned. And as a consequence of the imprisonment of his father, the family became completely destitute. Not that they were very well off before, but now they became very, very poor. In fact, they became so poor that Gramsci had to stop his schooling and had to do work to make ends meet. Finally, his father was released in 1904, and Gramsci could then thereafter continue his schooling. Gramsci suffered from very early on, from his childhood, with very, very severe health problems. He had a terrible malformation of the spine, which stunted his growth and meant that he was not even 5 feet tall. And he was hunchbacked because of that malformation of the spine. In 1911, when Gramsci was, he was a brilliant student, and in 1911 he managed to win a scholarship to this amazing university, that's the University of Turin, of course, where he made his name as a leftist. So a highly, you know, sort of an elite university where he, you know, he really excelled in philosophy and other things, and I think he really came into his own. In 1913, soon after university, he joined the Italian Socialist Party. Now, just a note here that this is the Italian Socialist Party was already a pretty strong party, and Italy already had its own working class tradition and so on. By 1916, he showed himself to be a very good writer. He was writing on working class issues, on their struggles in Turin and so on. And so in his own town, he became the co-editor of Avanti, which means forward, of the socialist, the party's official newspaper. By 1919, he had set up his own weekly newspaper, which was called The New Order. The Italian Socialist Party was a very diverse sort of group of people. So they were all socialists in one way or another, but relatively speaking, it had still had a very diverse ideological spread. And because of that diversity, it also had a lot of factional infighting, etc. And Gramsci thought that it wasn't a very effective party. And by 1919, the Bolshevik Revolution has occurred, which is in 1917 in Russia, the Russian Revolution. And Gramsci is very much attracted to Lenin's style of leadership, his party, his understanding of how to do politics, and so on and so forth. And what Gramsci wants to do is to create a Marxist-Leninist party in the context of Italy. But the New Order is more or less dedicated to that particular function, that we are going to popularize Lenin's ideas and create in Italy a party like the Bolshevik Party in Russia. From between 1919 and 1920, Turin, where Gramsci is an activist and working and organizing workers, experiences big mass working class strikes, really, really huge strikes. But sadly, by 1920, they are defeated. By the way, across Europe at that time, from 1917, 18, 1990, up to 1920, there are strikes and protests and revolutionary movements in almost every part of Europe. These strikes have a very deep impact on Gramsci. He observes them very closely. He's working with them very closely. He observes the workers very closely. He observes how they organize. And he's very much influenced, not just by the literature that he's reading coming in from Russia, but very much by his experiences there amongst working people. He himself belongs to, you know, the working class. By January 1921, Gramsci is able to gather enough support together with another leader called Bordiga. Together they're able to gather enough support to say, we don't want to stay with the Italian Socialist Party. We are going to create a new party, which is called the Italian Communist Party, which actually goes on towards, you know, sort of enormous success. Togliatti was the big leader of the Italian Communist movement. Interestingly, Togliatti was also a student at the University of Turin when Gramsci was a student there. Soon after the formation of the Italian Communist Party, there was a period of repression against the party. In 1926, the fascist government enacted emergency laws, that's Mussolini's government, on the pretext that there was an attempt, an alleged attempt on Mussolini's life. And so after that, the police had already arrested Bordiga, but now had also arrested Antonio Gramsci, despite the fact that he ought to have had parliamentary immunity. At his trial, Gramsci's prosecutor stated, "For 20 years, we must stop this brain from functioning," and he received a 20-year sentence. After about 11 years in prison, his health had deteriorated enormously. His teeth had fallen out, his digestive system had collapsed, he couldn't eat solid foods, and he had convulsions when he vomited blood. He suffered a headache so violent that he beat his head against the walls of his cell. So, he was really in a very bad state in prison. There was, in fact, an international campaign for his release from professors at Cambridge University. He was due to be released on April 21st, 1937, but he had become so ill by that time that he couldn't really be moved. He had a number of sort of diseases. By 27th April 1937, he passed away only at the age of 46. But in this period, and despite all this ill health, he managed to write 30 notebooks, over 3,000 pages, on history, on politics, and on philosophy, and so on. So, you know, despite all these difficulties, he was quite prolific in his intellectual output. His contribution to the intellectual heritage that of humanity includes his ideas about cultural hegemony as a means of legitimizing the capitalist state, the idea of organic intellectuals, what are organic intellectuals versus technocratic intellectuals, his distinction between political society and civil society, what is that distinction, how do we understand it, his critique of historicism and economic determinism, which is, I think, one of the key elements in his entire thing. A lot of his other concepts, like the distinction between political and civil society, cultural hegemony, organic intellectuals, really flow out of this main concern of how do we understand economic determinism and historicism and so on. And finally, his critique of pre-Marxist materialism. But these are just some of the main, very, very big influences that people widely acknowledge. How do we begin to understand Gramsci's actual thought? In order to understand Gramsci, we've got to first understand Karl Marx. We've got to understand how Marx understood history and his criticism of capitalist society. Marx was a prolific writer. The collected works of Marx and Engels are 52 volumes. But the passage that is perhaps most widely quoted is in which he sort of very quickly sums up, this is the preface to the Critique of Political Economy, etc., in which he very quickly tries to sum up in a few sentences the way that he wants us to understand history or examine history. This is one of the most widely cited passages out of Marx's work, and very, very influential for that reason. So let's read through this passage, try and understand what he's saying. So he says, in the social production of their existence, men, and by men here he means human beings, so humans inevitably enter into definite relations which are independent of their will. So let's stop there just for a second. To produce and reproduce life, we cannot produce and reproduce life individually. We have to enter into social relations, right? We have to enter into relations with each other. As to have children, obviously, we have to enter into sexual relations. To produce the necessities of life, food, clothing, shelter, we have to work together at some level, cooperate with each other at some level. To protect ourselves against animals that may try and hurt us and so on and so forth, we have to work together. So, but what does he mean that they're independent of our will? What he means by that is that these relations that we form with each other are not relations that we can merely pick and choose, but they are in accordance with the circumstances in which we exist. If we are living in the jungle, we'll have to evolve certain kind of relations. If we're living in the mountains, if we're living in the... whatever our material conditions are, those will determine what kind of relations we can create. Namely, the relations of production appropriate to a given stage in the development of their material forces of production. So what does material forces of production mean? It means our ability to produce. What stage are we at in terms of our, what kind of relationship do we have with nature? To what extent are we able to manipulate nature such that we are able to benefit from it? Though that will determine what sort of relations we also have with each other. In other words, the stage of our development of economic, our economic technology, our ability to produce, in turn, the tools we use, the kind of tools we have created, in turn also determine what sort of social relations you and I are going to have with each other in that process of our work and production. So in an advanced society with a high degree of technology, you will have relations that may be very different. For example, if you have a society where you could have meetings that are online, or you could wear a little, what is that called, virtual mask and have a meeting with somebody sitting in Tokyo, and it would seem like you're sitting in the same boardroom, well, then that would mean that you could have a boardroom meeting without traveling from one part of the world to the other part of the world. And that would mean, of course, certain things about what sort of relations you'd have. So what I'm trying to say is technology changes the way we can talk to each other, we can relate to each other, who we can relate to at any given point in time, you know, how many people we can relate to, and so on and so forth. It does change that. And I'm only talking about communication here. Marx is talking about the process through which we come together and work together, and that can be changed by the kinds of tools available to us. So he says the totality of these relations of production, that is the way in which we come together in order to produce, all of them put together, totality means if you take all of those relations in any given society, you put them all together, that constitutes the economic structure of society, the real foundation on which arises a legal and political superstructure. Let's look at some of the relationships that are immediately observable around you. First of all, there's the relationship that you and I, or you have with your professors. Then there's the relationship that you have with the staff or with each other. Then you have a relationship with the staff that works here. Somebody, of course, does the cooking. Somebody does the cleaning, the gardening. There are people who guard your university and so on and so forth. And we, even though we may not say hello to them, we might not exchange pleasantries with them, but we really actually do have a certain relationship with them which keeps us where we are at, even if we don't want to recognize that. But that is the objective reality. So that, he says, you put all of that together, that's the economic foundation, that's the economic structure of a given society. And it's on that economic structure, Marx says, that all your ideas, your ideology, your thought processes, your culture, your laws, etc., your legal and political institutions, they are really reflecting or based on those economic relationships that we enter into as we produce. And to this legal political superstructure and to the economic structure correspond definite forms of social consciousness. So our ideas correspond to our relationships, and those relationships are the real relationships that we have in the process of production. Who does what work? What role do they have in society in that work? What benefits do they get out of society for doing that work, and so on? Those are very, very important in determining the political institutions, which in turn are very, very instrumental in determining our thought processes about institutions, about work, about life, about politics, about economics, so on and so forth. The mode of production of material life, he says, conditions the general process of social, political, and intellectual life. So the way that you come together for work determines the way that you come together for everything else. So consider, for example, that our social relationships are by and large formed by our class, which in turn is formed by our position, our positionality within the mode of production. This occurs nearly from birth. This occurs right from the beginning. It occurs so naturally in any person's life that you don't even think that it occurs. For example, I'll take myself as an example. Here I am standing in front of you wearing jeans and a shirt, etc., speaking in relatively fluent English, if not a slightly Punjabi-fied English accent, etc., right? But all of those things are really, to use slightly postmodern language, symbols of particular class status. If I was born in a village, my dress would be very different, my friends would be very different, my language would be very different, my thoughts would be very different. Psychologists do this little really interesting experiment where they take teenagers or really young kids, and what they do is they put a coin in front of them. There was a coin somewhere over here. I thought I saw a coin. Can't find it anymore. Anyway, they put a coin in front of homeless children and in front of children who are, you know, sort of middle class or upper middle class. And they put a coin in front of them, then they take the coin away. And then they ask them to draw the coin on a piece of paper. And what they noticed was that the children who were from poverty always drew the coin slightly larger on average than the children who were from better off homes. Children born in poverty focus on that. So what am I trying to say? Our very perception of the world is determined, you know, even perception of how large something is, how desirable it is, how much you want it, is determined by what you have and what you don't have and what others have. It plays a very big role. It's easy to dismiss it and say, money means nothing to me. But then if you don't have money, then you discover suddenly that if you really, really don't have it, that it deprives you of many, many things that are not necessarily material. It's not just that you want to have more stuff, but it deprives you of many, many opportunities that can result in you having a very low self-esteem, a bad image about yourself, or will not give you the ability to really reach your potential. So the mode of production life, says Karl Marx, and of material life conditions, the general process of social and intellectual life, it is not the consciousness of men that determines their existence, but their social existence that determines their consciousness. So our ideas is determined by our activity, and one of the main forms of our activity is the activity of producing together. This may seem rather odd to you people, because you are not yet engaged in the process of production, given that you're all students and you're right now what we call dependents. Your parents pay for your food, clothing, shelter, and you're supposed to only study. And you tell your parents, yes, yes, yes, I'm studying, which of course you're not doing at all. But the point is, you're not yet part of the economy, right? You're going to become part of the economy soon. But as soon as you become part of the economy, it's going to take over your life. It's going to be 8 hours of your day. And after you're done with, hopefully you won't have an 8-hour job. But if you do, most likely you will. And after you're done with the 8 hours of the day, you will spend the next 8 hours recovering from the 8 hours that you worked. And then you'll spend 8 hours sleeping. So that's basically your life. The reason I say that is because I'm trying to show you how the work that you do determines not just the things that you have, but even also the opportunities that you have with respect to your own time. And obviously the activity you're involved in is basically what you're going to be thinking about. If you're sweeping the floors day in, day out, and or you're working in a factory, or you are in the grind, then you don't have time to think about whether the Big Bang theory is correct, or whether there is an infinite number of Big Bangs, whether string theory is correct, whether quantum mechanics is right, or whether the general theory of relativity by Einstein is right. You're not going to have the sources available to you, the time to go through what has been written on that subject, to deliberate on those matters. You may have the potential, you may have the intelligence, you may have the ability, but you will not have the opportunity. And what are you going to be occupied with in terms of your mind is going to be the things that you are occupied with in terms of your time. So what we get from this is this sort of a metaphor of a base and a superstructure, a triangle. Marx here is using an architectural sort of metaphor, so we've made a pyramid out of it, where the economy is the base, and the superstructure, which includes art, it includes family, it includes culture, religion, philosophy, law, media, politics, science, education, music, literature, all of those things are in the superstructure. The base includes everything related to the economy, the tools used, the machines used, the factories, the land, the raw materials, all of this stuff, and the various classes that are created in the process of production, industrial working class, managerial class, so on and so forth. That's the base. Now we come to the interesting part. So this was just the background. Now there is a way to understand what Marx has written here, which can be very narrow and economistic, right? which is that everything that happens in the superstructure, everything that happens in culture, everything that happens in family, religion, education, politics, whatever, everything that's written is immediately and directly related to some direct economic cause. So we try to figure out, if we want to know why a particular war is happening, why is America attacking Iraq, or what is it doing at Iran, etc., we try to find the economic causes, and those can be important. But a lot of times, states will go to war even when there isn't a significant economic benefit to be gained. We know this from history that, for example, the British went to war with Afghanistan several times, two, three times, in fact, not because they thought that Afghanistan had any economic benefit for them, but simply because they wanted to make sure that the Russians don't take over Afghanistan. So they made it into a sort of buffer area. They didn't necessarily want to gain anything economic out of Afghanistan, but they wanted to make sure Russia doesn't get in, so they went to war in those places. So you can go to war for geostrategic reasons rather than directly economic reasons. So when we understand these sorts of things, we cannot therefore conclude that every action in politics, in culture, war, is somehow directly related to economics. If we do that, we make a caricature. I think we simplify human life way too much. So that is called economic reductionism, the idea that everything is economics. Self-interest governs nations and drives the world forward. Everything is about self-interest, class self-interest, individual self-interest, state self-interest, and so on. It's not so easy, right? So economic determinism or economic reductionism is the view that all political or cultural phenomena are determined by or can be reduced to the economic structure. And this is a bit simplistic, overly simplistic. Marx did say, for example, the handmill produces feudalism, the steam mill produces capitalism. And it does sound very reductionist to say something of that sort. But you've got to remember that Marx is making these statements in the context of a discussion about history in unfolding over thousands of years. To take something that may be true at that scale, that one kind of economy will give rise to a particular kind of society, another kind of economy will give rise to another kind of economy, may be true at the grand level of this grand scale of all of history, but it's not necessarily true. You arrive at the grand scale of history, Marx himself says, through various accidents and, you know, movements that seem to be random and so on and so forth, and yet you arrive, he says, at this thing. So Gramsci wants to say that, in fact, when you examine politics at the everyday level, you discover that the base and superstructure don't just have a relationship one way, that the base explains everything in the superstructure, but that the relationship flows both ways. The economic base is really shapes and maintains the superstructure, and in turn the superstructure is created in such a way so as to justify, legitimize the economic base. Hence, not every change in politics is the result of economics. Economic structure itself is always changing. Leaders sometimes make mistakes. Some decisions are made because of internal necessities of an organizational kind. For example, a political party may need to make certain changes, etc., etc. But it has nothing to do with the economic base. It has to do with the politics of the time.
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5: I understand that many of you people will be like, yeah, what's the relevance of all this stuff about economic base and superstructure? How is this sort of, you know, changing anything in our lives and so on? And I can respect that, but I think you've got to appreciate, perhaps you've got to appreciate, you know, the understanding that the idea that all of history could be understood by examining how economic contradictions had played themselves out is a very powerful idea. It's an idea that has played a very influential role in our times. And when you take that argument and extend it too far and you try to make everything come out of economics, then I think, you know, you take a good solid argument and you make it a bit, you know, you take any good solid argument and make it a bit too extreme, then it falls on its face. That's why it's very important to be able to define to what extent the economy influences our social decision-making, political decision-making, our ideas and so on. But not to go to town on it, not to go so extreme on it that, you know, every question has to have an economic answer. And I think that's basically what Gramsci is trying to explain, is, you know, how these two realms interact. So this debate about the relationship between the base and the superstructure is one of the key debates in political economy as a whole. How do these two realms, the realm of the economic and the realm of the political, how do they interact with each other? That's pretty much what the whole of political economy is about. It's very important for us to be able to tease that out in some way or the other. So Gramsci says structure is not a hidden god. Here he's referring to something that Croquet has written that determines everything. Structure and superstructure are intimately connected, interrelated, and act reciprocally. Structures and superstructures form a historic block. So a historic block is formed out of a structure and a superstructure. So superstructure is not merely unimportant appearances or an unimportant appearance. It forms the ideological and cultural hegemony necessary for the legitimization of the state. So we can't just say something is ideological, so it's unimportant. Marx has never implied that ideology is unimportant. Engels, Gramsci is trying to just reinforce the fact that to say that the economy plays a very influential role in our conceptions is not the same as saying that our conceptions are unimportant in the world of politics and so on and so forth. Not at all. So this exaggeration has occurred both by those who oppose Marxism and even by those who claim to be Marxists themselves. It's happened on both sides of the spectrum. So take, for example, Jordan Peterson. Jordan Peterson made it out to seem like Marx is saying that economics determines everything, right? So he's pushing Marx into economic reductionism. So that's really what Gramsci is saying, that's a caricature of what Marxism is. Superstructures are objective and operative in reality. Marx spoke about the solidity of popular beliefs. And when this way of conceiving things has the force of popular belief, this is another phrase from Marx. So when a particular way of thinking about things becomes common sense, that becomes the politics of common sense. And that is a material, real force that you have to contend with when you enter politics to change society. In other words, popular conviction has the same energy as a material force, says Antonio Gramsci. The philosophy of praxis, here again he means Marxism, itself is a superstructure, says Gramsci. It is the expression of those subaltern classes who want to educate themselves in the act of government and who have an interest in knowing all truths. To give you an example, is Martin Luther King Jr.'s famous speech, "I have a dream that one day this nation will rise up, live out the true meaning of its creed. We hold these truths to be self-evident that all men are created equal," has no impact on the economy. You can't say it's derived from the economy, but it animates many social movements, in fact, that are working for civil democratic equality. And the fact that he can pose it in this particular way is very significant. For example, he could have just said, "We want equality for blacks and we want equality for women and we want equality for all people," right? People have been making that speech for ages, has had no impact. But when he says it in this way, "I have a dream," why does it resonate with the American public? Because the American public has been brought up on the idea of the American dream. And so when he relates his dream to the American dream, that's a very powerful articulation of how the American dream needs to be changed, or what the real American dream ought to have been, and so on and so forth. You see the point here? That's why he's powerful. That's why he's effective, is because he can do that. What is an erroneous way to understand the superstructure or ideology? Well, first of all, he says, yeah, we all acknowledge that ideology is distinct from the structure. It is asserted that a given political solution is ideological. That means that it is insufficient for changing the structure, although it thinks that it can do so. But on these correct premises is drawn the conclusion that every ideology is pure appearance, useless, stupid. But that's the wrong conclusion to come to. Just because something is the product of capitalism, just because something is the product even of feudalism, doesn't mean that you can just dispense with it and say, that culture was just useless culture. No, what you've got to understand is that he makes the distinction also between organic and arbitrary. Organic ideologies are necessary for a given structure. Arbitrary ideologies only create individual movements and polemics and so on. So first of all, you, and foremost, you've got to sift the chaff and the grain, right? You've got to understand that there are lots of ideas in society. Some are truly arbitrary, temporary, and so on and so forth, and can be dismissed. But organic ideas that are central to systems, to social systems, must be treated with greater care. These are relatively permanent. Organic ideology will lead to organic movements that are relatively permanent. And these must be separated from conjunctural and arbitrary ideologies and movements that are occasional, immediate, and accidental. A common error, though, consists in our inability to find the correct relationship between what is organic and what is conjunctural. So what is now going to show you is that even that which is conjunctural cannot always be dismissed. In the first case, there is an excess of economism or doctrinal pedantry, the overestimation of mechanical causes. In the second, an excess of ideologism, which is the exaggeration of voluntarism and individualistic element. So you can have an exaggeration of ideologism here and an exaggeration of overestimation of mechanical causes when you're looking at these causes. And you've got to stop doing that. You've got to understand the complex interrelationship between organic ideas, organic movements, conjunctural movements, arbitrary ideologies. They come together in complex ways, and we've got to understand them if you want to make real social change. He's a real craftsman. I mean, he's sitting in jail, but you can give him credit that he's a real craftsman. He's explaining to you, if you want to bring about the feminist revolution, if you want to bring about a revolution against extremism, if you want the end of, in Pakistan, you want the end of, I don't know, XYZ, oppression of minorities, how do you do it? How do you convince people? How do you make it happen? He is an architect, an engineer, you could even call him an artist, of how to create, construct social movements in any given context, how to understand them and create them. So to understand and create them, you have to understand the relations of forces. Who's strong? What is the balance of power? We've got to distinguish, he says, between relations of social forces, that is linked to structure, objective, independent of human will, yani the economic relations between classes. Then you've got to look at the relations of political forces. How many people were there at the climate march? Who are the enemies of the climate? How many others went to the climate march? Okay, right? Okay, there you go. You know, who are they? What are their views? How do they convince people that climate is unimportant? You've got to understand that and the mechanics of that. Finally, he says, between classes or between nations is also the balance of force of military. Who's got a stronger military? He says that also plays an important role. So let's go through them. The first one is kind of self-explanatory, so he doesn't really bother with that, which is the economy, right? The second one he goes into, what about politics? What happens in politics? Well, he says in politics, social movements evolve at three different levels. You can divide them into three different kinds of social movements. The first are economic corporate level, which is that people come together for their immediate economic interests. For example, a trade union in one place, or a student union. What is that? That is an economic corporate level stuff. Then you don't unite with all students here. You unite only with LUMS students for LUMS demands. Then what if all students combined? He says that would be the economic class level. It would be where you'd advance common interests of the working class, common interests of the of students, or whatever the case is. But these are still economic interests. You're still not vying for political power. The third stage is the political level. He says formation of political parties to contest for hegemony over other subordinate groups. Now you form a political party of whoever it is that you represent, and then you try to build alliances with others in order to win the struggle. Right? So he says this is the highest level. And then finally he comes to military force. Quite shocking that he's discussing this while sitting in prison. But he does a trick with it. He discusses it, but he doesn't talk about classes anymore. He talks about nations. Because when he talks about nations, then nobody can object. But you can see that he actually means, because his interest is not national war, but class war, right? So he says, independence cannot be won with purely military forces. It requires both military and political military ones. So you've got to combine politics and military in order to win these sorts of struggles. Military is also important, though, he's trying to say. The oppressed nation, he says, but actually what he means is the class, will therefore initially oppose the dominant military force with the force which is only politico-military. You can't have a head-on confrontation with a stronger opponent, okay? It's just stupid. It's not about courage or whatnot. He's trying to say to you, you cannot take on the American military just head on and say, here I am, rock you like a hurricane. No, you can't do that, right? So what do? You have to have a political strategy. You have to try to destroy the war potential of the dominant nation from within. And you have to compel the dominant military force to thin out and disperse over a large territory, thus nullifying a

0: then we see Boris Johnson come up, then we see Le Pen get up, etc. We see Narendra Modi get up. So what's going on? Gramsci says it may be ruled out that immediate economic crises themselves produce fundamental historical events. They can simply create a terrain more favorable to the dissemination of certain modes of thought and certain ways of posing and resolving questions involving the entire subsequent development of national life. They create the potentiality that a certain new idea can become popular. But don't make the mistake of thinking that just because Pakistan is going down economically, the left is going to go up politically. That's not the way reality works, he's explained to you. For example, the French Revolution did not occur only owing to endemic poverty, but also conflicts related to class prestige played a very important role in the French Revolution, he says. And you can't dismiss that. Economic crisis can lead to contradictory outcomes, he says. The old society may decide to resist and may ensure itself breathing space by crushing the opposition. Or a reciprocal destruction of contending classes, and the peace of the graveyard may be established, perhaps even under the surveillance of a foreign guard. So it's not at all necessary that just because you represent the truth and the poor and the downtrodden, the oppressed, that victory will be yours in any given specific conflict. How do we analyze this? And what's the purpose of our analysis? If we want to change the world, how do we change the world? Gramsci can be... the prison read notebooks can be written. The prison read notebooks or how to change the world. You know, you could just recall it that, right? How do you change the world? He says the first purpose of analysis is to reveal the points of least resistance at which the force of will can be most fruitfully applied. I think this is genius, okay? If you're going to try and change anything in society, you should put this on your T-shirt or something.
1: I'm in Mount Rainier, Maryland, which
0: because
1: is right
0: you
1: outside
0: can't
1: of Washington, D.C.
0: Attack everywhere, and you can't attack everything. Some places you attack, and those places are very heavily defended and guarded, and those ideas are very strongly entrenched. Those forces are very strongly entrenched, and all you're going to do by attacking those places is, in fact, you're going to multiply the resistance against you. You're going to make yourself weaker rather than stronger by attacking where you are weak and they are strong. But if you attack some place where they are weak and you are strong, you are on the right moral ground and people support you and say, I don't agree with everything Taimur says, but on this question, you know, competitive federalism is the way to go, or whatever the case may be. If you attack on that, on the pitch where you have a winning chance, there then you win lots of people who are otherwise not necessarily with you. And that's what Gramsci wants to do. They suggest immediate tactical operations. What suggests it? Your analysis shows where are they strongest, where are they weakest, where do I need to attack in order to win? For example, the women's cause. You tell me, where would you need to attack in order to destroy or undermine patriarchy? What would be the weak point of patriarchy? What point would you attack at which you would gain allies and those who support patriarchy would lose allies? Versus what are the points where if you attack patriarchy on that point, the patriarchs would gain allies and you would lose allies? Those are the things that you need to think about in any movement, whether it's patriarchy or class politics or democratic politics. The point is only to illustrate to you that to win in politics,
1: Gramsci's
0: saying
1: you
0: got to attack where the enemy is weak and you are strong. An analysis helps you find that.
1: She's very
0: they indicate
1: punctual.
0: How campaign of political agitation may best be launched, what language will best be understood by the masses, what will give you greater and greater support for your cause. To conclude, he says this whole thing of economism, understanding everything through economics and not having this ability to look at things in this nuanced way, he says, is a legacy really not of Marxism but of liberalism. Economism is not Marxism, but the direct descendant of liberalism. The state and civil society are one in the sense that they serve the same class.
1: I just went by my calendar.
0: The latter,
1: so.
0: Though, that is, the state works through coercion, and the former civil society works through ideological hegemony. And this is, again, another key point of Gramsci. He says that trade unionism, ka example deta, he says, although it belongs to the subaltern class, to poor people, but the independence and hegemony of the subordinate group is in fact sacrificed to the intellectual hegemony of the ruling class because trade unionism is an aspect of laissez-faire liberalism or laissez-faire capitalism, right? So trade unionism is supposed to restrict the revolt of the working class only to negotiating the wage, whereas what Gramsci wants them to do

0: is to question the wage system, i.e. capitalism itself. To continue, either the problem of emancipation is not considered or posed in an inappropriate and ineffective form, for example, social democracy, or because of a belief in the possibility of leaping from class or society directly into a society of perfect equality with a syndical economy, it is left completely open. So trade unionism is not a successful subaltern strategy, because even though it is a subaltern movement, this is a very cool concept. You can have subaltern movements that don't realize that they are conceding ideological hegemony to their enemy. You can have movements of women who do not realize that, in fact, they're conceding hegemony to patriarchy by, let's say, undertaking a certain slogan, or workers' movements, or whatever the case may be. And Gramsci wants you to be able to sift that and understand where you are ceding essential ground, where you are conceding to your opponent the hegemonic idea. You are basically in trouble. You're not going to win, even though you may make a very big splash.
1: In this and graph, I'm always doing
0: picture on social media. Will not get what you want.
1: But morally and soulfully terrible.
0: You cannot be successful if you think in this way. In fact, hegemony, he says, presupposes compromises with other interests. You want your movement to be successful? You've got to compromise with other movements in order to win them as allies, in order to be successful. The leading group should make sacrifice of an economic corporate kind without touching the essential. Don't give up on your essential, but nonetheless, make allies, isolate your enemy, and fight against them. All forms of electoral abstentions also belong to economism or liberalism. So that's why he says, okay, you know, we often think, oh, the law is against us. Well, the police is horrible, terrible. Yeah, it is. Yes, the law may not be in your favor. Oh, parliaments are corrupt. Oh, politics is all corrupt. We're not going to do any of that. What's the result of that? It's a self-defeating strategy. You've got to get in the mud, he says, is what Gramsci's saying. You've got to get into the mud and you've got to meet with the police wallahs and you've got to say, here's a gender sensitization program for you. But if you use the word gender sensitization, they're going to run the other way. How do you get in there and get your point of view? Or here's a labor sensitization program, whatever it is. How do you maneuver and convince people that the changes that you want to bring about are good? That always requires, he's saying, compromises and getting into those, even into those institutions that you may or may not necessarily agree with or like. Aside from a strategic vision, what Gramsci is saying is very similar to what Marx and Engels would have also agreed with. For example, Engels writes, according to the materialist conception of history, the ultimately determining element in history is the production and reproduction of real life. Other than this, neither Marx nor I have ever asserted. Hence, if somebody twists this into saying that the economic element is the only determining one, he transforms that proposition into a meaningless, abstract, senseless phrase. To say that everything can be understood from economics is not what we are saying. Similarly, Gramsci continues that economism, which is he also associates with the Italian Communist Socialist Party, makes no distinction between the relatively permanent organic movement and the fluctuating arbitrary movement. It cannot, these are his criticisms, all of these. Economic development is reduced to technical change in the instruments of work. It cannot even examine economic development very well. It is utterly false that people will allow themselves to be moved by considerations of self-interest. And it is entirely true that they are above all motivated by desire for an ardent belief in prestige, something that Max Weber talks about. Prestige and status plays a very important role in our self-image.
1: Well, I'm not sure
0: and
1: I
0: can play
1: do
0: a
1: that.
0: Very, very
1: when
0: important
1: you say
0: role
1: avid,
0: in how
1: that's
0: we
1: why I had like a
0: view our
1: second
0: position
1: pause.
0: In society and whether or not we revolt or
1: like that word
0: conform
1: avid.
0: To society. And Gramsci's agreeing there.
1: Just kind of
0: economism
1: like,
0: asks the question, who profits directly from the initiative under consideration
1: avid,
0: and replies with a line of reasoning which is as simplistic as it is fallacious. The one who profits directly are a certain fraction of the ruling class, and then they get into this argument, is Nawaz Sharif benefiting from this or is Zardari benefiting from this? Whole politics then begins to resolve around a few individuals, which really is what's going on in Pakistan as well. The whole political question becomes around a few individuals and their economic benefits rather than real questions about what those policies mean for people.
1: Oh, I'm so
0: Gramsci seems
1: Diana,
0: to be describing Pakistani politics perfectly, because that's what
1: how
0: we
1: are
0: do.
1: You?
0: All the time,
1: how are you?
0: Right? We only pick on things which we think have benefited those politicians, then we make them into big scandals, and that's the whole thing that politics revolves around. Mm-hmm. He wants you to look at the social content of the mass following the movement. What function did this mass have in the balance of forces? What is the political significance of the demands presented by the leaders? You examine the conformity of the means to the ends. What do they want? How are they trying to get it? Are the two things working together well? And only in the last analysis and formulated in the political and not moralistic terms is the hypothesis considered that such movements will necessarily be perverted and serve quite different ends from those which the mass of the followers expect. You've got to start analyzing the movements for who is in them, what are they doing, what are their demands. Last but not least, he has an aversion to historicism. What is that? The aversion to compromises is based on the iron conviction that there exist objective laws of historical development, similar in kind to natural laws, together with a belief in a predetermined theology, like that of a religion. Since favorable conditions are inevitably going to appear, and since these, in a rather mysterious way, will bring about palingenetic events, it is evident that any deliberate initiative tending to predispose and plan these conditions is not only useless but even harmful. In other words, we have become anti-planning.
1: What is that?
0: We don't want to plan anything.
1: Because
0: we
1: think
0: spontaneously, history is on my side, the truth is on my side. He says it doesn't happen that way. The strong, those with better strategy,
1: I can't do it all the time.
0: Over those with bad strategy, that's how politics really works. And interestingly, that's very much Machiavelli, right? You got to know how to play politics. That reference to Machiavelli is very much there also in the writing of Gramsci, you know, saying that you got to be as smart as Machiavelli wanted you to be in order to make the revolution. I want to end with this beautiful quote. The old world is dying away, and the new world struggles to come forth. Now is the time of that conversation, of course. I don't know. Donald Trump, Narendra Modi, whoever you want to put in that category. Thank you.
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2: 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Joe Ricci is our general manager and editor. I'm David Barsamyan. Thank you for listening. We go out with Umide Seher Kibata Sano, Listen to the Hope of a New Dawn, an Urdu poem by Faiz Ahmed Faiz of Pakistan, performed by Taimur Rehman and his ensemble, Lal.

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0: Welcome to Health Cetera in the Catskills on WIOX Radio. I'm Diana Mason, the host of this program, where we focus on the impact of local, state, national, and global issues on the health of the individuals, families, and communities in the Catskill region. Well, today on Health Cetera in the Catskills, I'm going to talk with David Levin, Executive Director Emeritus and Senior Advisor for End of Life Choices New York, about a lawsuit that has been filed to try to stop implementation of the new medical aid in dying law. But first, whether or not one agrees with the science that unequivocally confirms that our planet is becoming warmer and more polluted, we are seeing an increase in catastrophic climate events, global warming, and a loss of biodiversity. I've shared on this program before that I'm an avid snorkeler and have been devastated by the loss of corals and sea life in the Great Barrier Reef and other seas that have experienced such heating of their waters that once beautiful corals become bleached and die. And with it, the sea life that depends upon these reefs. In March, I was privileged to snorkel the magnificent reefs of Indonesia. It was just spectacular. And as I was swimming with a hawkbill turtle, I thought I saw some other flashy wildlife, only to look up and see that the turtle and I had entered a flotilla of plastic and other garbage. I also knew that the turtle was going to eat some of that plastic and die. I knew that I was snorkeling in part of Indonesia that had not yet, and I emphasize not yet, experienced coral bleaching from too hot waters. We are all seeing the impact of humans on our planet, whether worsening storms, flooding and rising seas, warming of seas, extension of deserts, and more. Dr. Susan Hassmiller and Dr. Katie Huffling know that nurses and other healthcare workers are key to both reducing the human impact on our fragile planet and to ensuring that we are able to respond to help individuals and communities to prepare for disasters and public health emergencies and to build resilience in our communities. They have edited a new book on how nurses and others can take action to protect health in a changing climate. The book is titled Taking Action, Top 10 Priorities for Nurses to Protect Health in a Changing Climate, but it's relevant to all of us. Dr. Katie Huffling is a registered nurse, certified nurse midwife, and executive director of the Alliance of Nurses for Healthy Environments. And I want to welcome Katie Huffling to Health Cetera in the Catskills. Welcome, Katie.
1: Thank you so much for having me. It's a thrill to be here.
0: Well, I'm really delighted to have you on because I've tried to get you on a couple other times and somehow wasn't able to connect with you, but now I've got you. So I will have you back to talk more about the Alliance of Nurses for Healthy Environments. And I want to welcome, and I think it's welcome back, Dr. Susan Hassmiller, a registered nurse and senior advisor for nursing emerita at the Robert Wood Johnson Foundation and co-CEO of Sulu Coaching and Consulting. Welcome, Susan Hassmiller.
2: Thank you, Diana. Thank you. I can tell you how to get Katie. There's a certain amount of stalking involved. I can tell you about that.
0: Well, let's talk about that. The two of you did this book. Tell me about why you're doing this book and why a book for nurses. Do you want to start that, Susan?
2: Yeah, I can start it. So the book is actually a fourth in a series from Sigma Publishing. I've done, and they're a book on top 10 lists on fill in the blanks. The one before the one on climate was on health equity, why we should pay attention to health equity. So it was taking action, the top 10 priorities. When it came to climate, I would have to describe myself as a committed and passionate learner. The way I came to this was through the American Red Cross. I've been deeply immersed in the work of the American Red Cross for 51 years. in every way. I've been a disaster responder, policy, all levels that you can imagine. And as you mentioned in your prelude, you know, the world is changing, getting hotter and more floods, more tornadoes, more hurricanes. And me, as a Red Cross volunteer, I've been watching this over the decades. I've had that perch. And it's definitely become more devastating for us. We're responding more rapidly and with bigger disasters. And in watching that, the Red Cross decided to, you know, spend more time on, you know, they were going to respond, but spend time also on building the resiliency of communities ahead of time. Mm. So they developed a program called the Community Adaptation Program. We have 20 test sites across the country, and it's bringing partners of all likes together. You know, it's the notion, make a friend before you need a friend. And so we're big time in the resiliency world as well. So I'm the national co-chair of that. That's all my way of saying I have come at this through lots of decades of experience. I don't consider myself like an expert like Katie, which I'll get to in a minute. But again, a passionate and committed learner and very involved. So I wanted to do a book on climate. I knew how important it was to the Red Cross in this day and age when we need to be spending more time on it. But I needed a co-editor who was like an internationally renowned expert. And so I knew Katie was my person, and I can give you lessons on how to get her because I stalked Katie for, I didn't want anybody other than Katie. And so I just kept stalking her and saying, I didn't demand that she do this, but I gave her all kinds of reasons why it would be a good idea for her to be the co-editor of this book. So that is my story about how I did this book, how I stalked and then got Katie to be the co-editor. And then I should just finish by saying that as I did with all of my other Taking Action books, top 10, how do we get to the top 10 list? We survey the country. You know, I've done this every time. We survey the country. We see what the experts say are their top priorities. And then we compile them into a top 10 list. And then, therefore, now we have 94 authors or essayists. Mm-hmm. And that's how you get Katie Heveling into your world.
0: And Katie, other than the power of Sue Hassmiller to convince people to do anything, why did you undertake this book?
1: Well, I'd say, first off, it's very hard to say no to Sue Hassmiller. So that was probably first off. But also, I think, you know, climate change is such an important issue. And as someone who has really dedicated my nursing career to environmental health, and over the past, I'd say, 15 plus years, I've really worked deeply on climate change. Felt like now was really the time to be focusing a book on climate change. Specifically for nursing, we haven't had a climate change book just for nurses. You know, there's lots of books for climate change health professionals or climate change in health, but not specifically for nurses. And nurses are the largest portion of the healthcare workforce. And I think a lot of the general public doesn't realize that nurses, you know, we have our own kind of specific way of doing things. We have our own perspective on how, you know, we can prevent disease, how we work with our patients. That's why we're the most trusted profession. We, you know, we have our kind of our own culture. And so have something that would speak specifically to nurses, but also, you know, to the broader public, the broader health community, but to nurses first. And so that's why we...
0: Yes, and I do think it's very relevant to everybody, though, as I read the book.
2: It is.
0: And maybe we could start with what are the sort of three or four most important points that you think people should walk away with when they read this book? And I'll start with you, Katie, and then go to Sue.
1: Sure. Well, I think one of the most important points is that no matter where you are, no matter what type of nursing you're doing, no matter what part of the country or world you're in, there is something everybody can do. You can start small, you can start big. There's something that you can do, and everything that you do does matter. Whether you're starting by recycling or starting a little garden at your house or looking at waste in your facility, there's something small that you can, you just need to start and take action. I think that's one of the things. So that's why we, the name Taking Action. I think it's very action oriented.
0: And if I could just interject, I was sharing before we came on the air, I was sharing with Katie that today's New York Times has an article about the reefs and how there may be some hope for some of the reefs around the world. And it also showed a graph that showed the global warming and then where we are now and where if we, because of the Paris Agreement, where we are now can really help, but if we're not paying attention, how bad it could be. So this idea of each one of us matters. It's like the butterfly, the ripples matter. Go ahead.
1: Totally. Yeah.
2: On that point, can I just say in the Paris Agreement, I'm not going to remember the countries. Katie, this is my favorite. She knows this. My favorite one of my favorite notations. But the United States has pulled out of the Paris Agreement.
0: Yes.
2: We are only one of like three countries that are not in the Paris Agreement now. One country is Libya. These are the kind of countries that have pulled out. I can't remember the other two, Katie, but Libya, the United States, and one other country are now not part of this. So all the more reason why this is so important.
0: Yeah. Great.
1: So, I think also, on that point, we can continue to do this type of work. We don't need our federal government to be doing this work for us. We can continue, our healthcare institutions, our universities, wherever we're working, our health departments, we can continue to do this because we see how climate change impacts the health of our patients and our communities. And we recognize that having clean air, clean water helps us to be healthier. And so, doing this type of work, we're going to continue to do this no matter what, administrations in office. Mm-hmm. And so this book helps give nurses and the public, other healthcare professionals, some tools to be able to do that and ideas. It's like a jumping off point. I think we're hoping that it gives folks just some, creative ideas on ways that they can get started in their own practice, in their homes.
0: And it can be one small step. It doesn't have to be everything. It could be one small step at a time if need be. Susan Hassmiller, exactly. What about a second major point?
2: Yeah, I mean, Kate, that's like an overarching, takeaway from this book is this is all about taking action and things are replicable. And at the end of each essay, there are things that people can pick up on and you can contact the author and do these things yourself. But other kinds of takeaways from the book, I think, is that climate change is a health issue. And that's why nurses are involved. Others might see this as an environmental issue or a political issue or whatever. Nurses should see this as a health issue with all of the disasters and the heat. Heat stroke, kidney disease, molds, mildews, all kinds of things. These are things that nurses see and they're involved with. So that's one issue. Nurses are not powerless. They can learn advocacy skills, but they can be involved. And as Katie said, there's the largest sector I would say another one is health equity is really important when you talk about these issues of climate, because it's the least of us are really affected the most. People with the least resources, and I know you want to get into rural health, but many times with the least resources, or people are on the coast and packed together, you know, they're going to be really affected.
0: And then, let me just interject that, you know, this radio station is located in a county that has one of the highest poverty rates in the state. And so that's a perfect example that, you know, when something happens in this community, people do mobilize, but there are a lot of people who just don't have the resources to have the same alternatives as some other people may have.
2: Yeah.
0: Go ahead.
2: Well, you know, that's it. And then I would just say that moving from indifference, I think Katie and I are just really interested in moving people from indifference, and I don't know what to do, and anxiety to I can do these things. I can do these things and advocate.
0: So I want for you all to talk about, I was really intrigued by this idea of creating resilient communities, and particularly I'm interested in, you have a paper on there on resiliency in rural communities. What are some concrete things that people should be thinking about how to build resiliency in our communities? Katie, do you want to put forth something?
1: Yeah, and so, you know, I was thrilled that we were able to have a paper on building resiliency in rural communities, because I think that's something that we often hear in the media now, is that, you know, rural communities often feel like they're left behind, especially in the political narrative. You know, I grew up in rural New Hampshire, and, you know, so I sense between the urban and rural communities and the needs of those communities. And so thinking about, you know, the resources of those communities, how they're able to respond. You know, the nurses that wrote this piece, you know, they talk about how the healthcare institutions within those communities, you know, a lot of times they're kind of the flagship institution in that community. And so having that hospital, that healthcare institution, really be thinking about how they can become resilient, it can trickle down to the rest of the community. So if they're able to switch to solar or wind power, something where they're not using more, you know, climate polluting type of energy, where they where they're able to become a place in a time of disaster where the community can then come to them, instead of having everybody having to evacuate, that they can be the kind of gathering point that can be helpful. There's another example in our book where a hospital in Florida, they were able to put in these, you describe them, these kind of this wall around the hospital to keep out floodwaters. And so during hurricanes, this hospital was completely protected. They didn't have to evacuate. People could come in. The staff were protected, the patients. Like, it's amazing. They were able to build that resilience into the, you know, became that community hub. So I think it's just thinking creatively and how to, you know, kind of center the community around these healthcare institutions.
0: So let me ask you both, there's a controversy up here right now, and that is we are in the New York City watershed area. So New York City gets its water supply from reservoirs up where I am in the Catskill Mountains. There were whole communities that were flooded to make this happen, so New York City didn't have to spend billions of dollars in the 1950s to build a water filtration plant. So New York City owns a lot of the land, and a recent development has been that there seems to be some talk of putting large solar fields in our Catskill Mountains areas, on the farm areas, farms that maybe are no longer being farmed, as well as battery storage areas. And people feel like this is a pristine area. Why do I want to drive through the Catskills and see a solar farm or see an energy storage area? What would you say to people who are concerned, and rightfully so, about what is happening to the beauty in the Catskill Mountains? Either one of you.
2: Katie, you take that. I was going to get back on the resiliency strategies.
1: So personally, I think that, you know, we are going to have to make some trade-offs for energy. And, you know, for having solar and battery areas and farmland is probably going to be some of the trade-offs that we're going to have to make. You know, you can still have sheep and other things. The farmers can get some income from the leasing the land. I live in kind of a more urban area, but I have a solar field actually next, like on the block next to my house. And they have native plants that are planted underneath the solar field. You know, and I'd rather have that next to my house than a coal-fired power plant. Mm-hmm. And so I think, you know, we just have to think about what are the trade-offs. And so I think that those are the kinds of things that we have to be thinking about. Do, you know, we're all, you know, we're here online or listening, we're all using electricity, these technologies. And so where is that electricity coming from? And, you know, it's coming, we have to create it in some manner. So where is it mm-hmm. going to sit?
0: Yeah. Some of us think New York City ought to put these solar fields up on top of buildings in New York City that will get more sun than they'll get in the Catskill Mountains to begin with.
1: Which it totally should. Yeah. I think, you know, I think all buildings should have solar on top. I think, you know, parking lots should have solar on top. Like all these places, it's exactly. Like, I completely agree with you.
0: Well, we're getting short on time, so I'm going to go back to Sue now and ask Sue, what is another strategy for building resilient communities around climate change?
2: You know, just to expand on what the Red Cross is doing, and there's a Red Cross in everybody's community. You can, you know, contact the Red Cross to see what they're doing. But we're moving into community mobilization mode, which again is taking our 20 site visits and taking the lessons learned from that into the entire country now, okay? Including rural areas. And this really has to do with bringing together health, housing, and hunger primarily. So working with health facilities like hospitals, clinics, food banks, housing, because these are the kinds of things that go bye-bye when there's a huge disaster and people are scrambling for resources. So getting everyone together ahead of time with memorandums of understanding, having them do, again, work ahead of time. So when there is something big, they can all come together. So we have community resilience centers all over the country that have turned themselves into cooling centers, that have turned themselves into food banks. So it's all about community resilience is how you said it. And I just wanted to let you know about the Red Cross movement.
0: Well, and I have to say, I think we have a very resilient community up here that is mobilized around disasters and does so just, people just come together. It's one of the beauties of being in a more rural environment and around people who really, you know, when you care about your neighbors, you care about your friends, it's manageable. People are mobilized. So I have one other question probably before we end, and it's a little, I'm a person who loves art, the arts, whether it's art itself, whether it's music, whether it's poetry. And I was struck by the poetry that you include in the book, throughout the book, as well as some art and some photography. And I wanted to ask first, why did you include art in this?
2: Yeah, I mean, it's something that I have done in especially my last book, too. I just feel like it's part of the story that you tell. You can have text on a page, but if you have pictures are worth 1,000 words. Also, poetry just draws upon different areas of your brain and your soul to help you think about things differently. So something that I've done before and I wanted to do again, and I found Sabrina Laura, stalked her as well. I must be good at stalking. So she is a poet from the UK. She didn't want any glory. She didn't want hardly any accolades. She said, yes, if this is meaningful to you and your audience, take whatever I have. You have my permission. So at the end of each chapter, and she just writes in very short little quips. So they're quick little poems from Sabrina Laura.
0: Would you read the poem by her called Murmurs?
2: Yeah. So Murmurs, it says this. Everything in the forest went up in flames. But after the wildfire, the trees grew green again and came back to life, just like they always will. Because sometimes it takes the end of something to remind us of how to keep going.
0: And that was Susan Hassmiller. She is a registered nurse and senior advisor for nursing emerita at the Robert Wood Johnson Foundation and co-CEO of Sulu Coaching and Consulting. Sue, thank you so much for coming on to Health Cetera in the Catskills today. Appreciate it.
2: Thank you for asking us.
0: And we've been talking with Katie Huffling. Katie Huffling is the executive director of the Alliance of Nurses for Healthy Environments. Katie, thank you for coming on. And would you tell people how they can get a copy of the book if they'd like one? And I want to suggest that maybe people, if you know a nurse, get a copy for a nurse and read it yourself. Katie, how would they do that?
1: They can get a copy on the Sigma website or on Amazon, Barnes & Noble, or ask your local bookstore to order one for you.
0: And one more time, the name of the book, Katie?
1: The book is Taking Action, Top 10 Priorities for Nurses to Protect Health in a Changing Climate.
0: Thank you both.
2: And if you're a member of Sigma, you can get a 10% discount.
0: And that's the Nursing Honorary Society, International Nursing Honorary Society.
2: Right. But you can go to Amazon, Barnes & Noble. They all have it.
0: Great. Thank you both for coming on to Health Cetera and for doing this book. It's really an important work. Thank you so much.
1: Thank you for having us.
0: Bye-bye.
2: Thank you.
0: Yes, important work. And yeah, it's not just for nurses. It really is something that I think everybody can learn from. So, you're listening to Health Cetera in the Catskills. I'm Diana Mason, the host of this program on WIOX Community Radio, live and local in the Catskill Mountains at 91.3 FM, MTC Channel 20, and on the campus of SUNY Delhi. 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

0: You're listening to Health Center in the Catskills on WIOX Community Radio, live and local in the Catskill Mountains. And, yeah, stormy weather. Stormy weather with climate change and stormy weather all over the place. New York State now has a law for medical aid in dying, providing people in this state with the option of ending their suffering from a terminal illness through medication to end their life. The law has a number of guardrails in place, but there is a lawsuit that has been filed to stop its implementation. And here to talk about the status of the law and this lawsuit itself is David Levin, Executive Director Emeritus and Senior Consultant of End of Life Choices New York. David, thank you for once again coming back on to Health Center in the Catskills to talk about this really important issue.
1: I'm happy to be back again, Diana. Thank you for having me.
0: So, I want to first start with, you've been doing this work for a long time. I've lost count of how many times I've interviewed you on this or other radio programs to talk about this issue, and certainly, you know, many of us are really happy that this law finally passed this year. And I've thought about, you've had such a long involvement in this. What has moved you to continue to pursue this issue?
1: Well, I strongly believe that people should have a right to die on their own terms, and people should not have to endure unnecessary suffering at the end of their lives. And while there are certain ways in which people can now accelerate their death, such as never starting or stopping life-sustaining treatments, that is not necessarily the best way to end one's life. And so medical aid in dying is just another end-of-life option, which should be available to people so that they can die relatively quickly and peacefully at a time and place of their choosing.
0: Yes. And it's been an issue of mine for a long time because I want that choice. I do want that choice.
1: Most Americans do, and most New York residents do as well.
0: So provide people with an overview of this law.
1: So the law allows a mentally competent, terminally ill patient, meaning someone who is likely to die within 6 months, the ability to request and receive a prescription for life-ending medicines to enable them to have a peaceful death, again, at a time and place of their choosing, if they decide to take the medications. There are a number of different requirements in order to access medical aid in dying. The patient must make an initial oral and written request to their physician. The oral request must be recorded, either by audio or video, kept in the patient's medical record to document voluntariness. There must be two witnesses to the written request, and both of those witnesses must make a determination that the patient appears to be terminally ill and decisionally capable, and neither of those witnesses can be a relative or anyone who might benefit from the patient's death. The attending physician must confirm the terminal diagnosis and make a determination that the patient has decision-making capacity. A second physician, characterized as a consulting physician in the law, must make the same determinations. The patient must also, in New York, unlike most other states, undergo a mental health evaluation by a psychologist, psychiatrist, or neurologist to confirm decision-making capacity. So there are all these initial safeguards, and then there's also a 5-day waiting period between the date when the prescription is written and when it can be filled. And this is intended as a cooling off period and extra safeguard, although it can be waived if the patient would undergo undue hardship, usually in a situation where they might die within the 5-day period. So if all the requirements are met and waiting periods observed, the physician may issue the prescription, and the patient must be able to self-administer the medication if they decide to take it at all. in about one-third of patients across the country in states where medical aid in dying is authorized, and there are now 14 jurisdictions, 13 states, and the District of Columbia, about 35% of patients never take the medications. And no one has to participate in this process. Healthcare providers and institutions, including individual practitioners, those with religious affiliations or otherwise, are not required to participate in any way. The law is going to take effect August 5th, 6 months after it was signed by Governor Hochul, after a press conference where she announced that she was going to sign it after struggling with the issue because of her devout Catholicism. We are very happy that she ultimately did that, and we are very pleased that this is a very comprehensive, complex law which is going to benefit patients and really is not going to cause harm to anyone.
0: So, given this, the lawsuit has been filed to stop implementation of this. So, what are the arguments they're putting forth, and what would you say to those arguments?
1: Well, unfortunately, this lawsuit is being brought by some of the same groups that have brought other lawsuits, which have been ultimately dismissed, at least in three jurisdictions. They claim that this law discriminates against people with disabilities. They claim that there is going to be that the Americans with Disabilities Act is being violated because these safeguards are not sufficient enough, and they're challenging the law, saying that vulnerable people are just not going to be sufficiently protected from coercion, misdiagnosis, and medical bias, and they're concerned that people are not going to be able to get the kind of end-of-life care that they would otherwise be able to get if we did not have a medical aid in dying law. So those are essentially the claims that they've made in this case that was filed in the Eastern Federal District Court of New York, which is based in Brooklyn.
0: So my understanding is that many people who are disabled support this law, but the organizations that represent them are more hesitant. Is that the way you would characterize it?
1: Well, the vast majority of people with disabilities, in fact, do support the law, and some disability rights organizations are opposed. But then there are others which have been supportive, so but there are certainly a number of them which are opposed, and that's why the lawsuit has been filed.
0: Now, my understanding is that, and I'm not sure if it's the same group, but lawsuits have been filed in other states that have passed this law. Can you tell us about the lawsuits in other states that have medical aid in dying or have tried to have medical aid in dying?
1: Well, the lawsuits, again, are very similar, and the cases which have been decided have all been dismissed by the courts as not having sufficient merit. Those cases were brought in California, Colorado, and Delaware.
0: Interesting. And if this lawsuit did succeed, then what would happen? The law would no longer be valid?
1: That's correct, but that is so unlikely to happen. I would say there's about a 1% chance, frankly, of the lawsuit ultimately being successful. There are many reasons for this, because the lawsuit is, in my opinion, frivolous and just doesn't have any merit. They raise a number of concerns which can easily be responded to, and if I may, I'll just mention a couple of them. They raise the concern that patients will not receive adequate end-of-life care, and that's just completely unfounded. The attending physician who's going to be prescribing the medications must offer information and counseling about palliative and hospice care. He must also offer to refer the patient to other treatment options, including, again, but not limited to palliative and hospice care. And in states that authorize medical aid in dying, about 90% of those who access this compassionate option are enrolled in hospice, usually considered the gold standard of end-of-life care. And that's compared to about 50% of people who die nationally who die in hospice, and only about 30% in New York. So in fact, those dying patients who may or may not have had a pre-existing disability are going to very likely receive the best end-of-life care possible. And consider, too, though, that this is the Medical Aid in Dying Act really has no connection to people with disabilities. It is only for people who are terminally ill and have been determined to be in that situation where they are likely to die within 6 months. This is not a law which in any way impacts people with disabilities unless they just happen to have a pre-existing disability. Or you could pretend, I suppose, that people who are dying have disabilities. Many do, but some really don't. So there's really a disconnect there. And another thing is that although certainly legitimate concerns are raised about discrimination against people with disabilities prior to their being experienced with medical aid in dying, none of the problems expected have emerged anywhere in the United States, even though we've had laws now on the books for 30 years, just about, in Oregon, and decades in other states as well. And in fact, as far as we know, there's not been one substantiated finding of abuse or coercion by any court. So I think it's really fair to say medical aid in dying laws have worked as intended, including for people with disabilities, which may be the reason why, as you suggested, that the majority of those with disabilities support them. And the Americans with Disabilities Act really, of course, seeks to empower those with disabilities to make the same kinds of voluntary decisions as anyone else, providing that they have decision-making capacity. In my view, lawsuits seeks to take that right away. And I am very

0: the medication or what have you, but what are you hearing about concerns that people have? Are you hearing that there were people who were concerned but are now feeling like their concerns were addressed? Are there other concerns that are arising? What are you hearing?
1: I think what's happened over the last 10 years since the law was first, or the bill was first introduced in the New York State Legislature, and I asked my legislator, my assembly member, Amy Pollan, to introduce it, which she did. There's been so much education during that time frame that many of the concerns that people once had, they no longer have, because they have recognized that both in other states that authorize medical aid in dying and in our bill, there are such sufficient safeguards that there are really very little, there's not much to be concerned about. And if you think about all of the safeguards that are in the law, those statutory safeguards don't apply when someone decides that they want to hasten their death by never starting or by stopping life-sustaining treatment, whether it's dialysis or feeding tube or antibiotics or stopping the pacemaker. Now, there should, of course, always be some kind of process to ensure that there's nothing more that can be done to improve the quality of life of the patient. But still, we don't have those kind, the same kinds of safeguards that we have for medical aid in dying. So I think a lot of the concerns really no longer exist that once did. And in fact, when you look at physicians, a poll was done some years ago now that showed that physicians in New York who had looked at the Medical Aid in Dying Act supported by a 3-to-1 margin. And so we have, obviously, a lot more education is needed because there are so many healthcare professionals, doctors, nurses, social workers, chaplains, and so forth, who just aren't aware of what is entailed in the law. So they do need to be educated. And we have started a process at End of Life Choices in New York, the organization that I've been working with now for since 2002, for 24 years, to ensure that we're going to be doing as much education work as possible to educate both healthcare professionals as well as citizens. But there are some concerns that people still raise. For example, they think that vulnerable populations might be at risk and people might be abused or coerced. And again, that concern was quite understandable before there was evidence. But in fact, there's been no disproportionate impact in the use of medical aid in dying on vulnerable populations, whether it's the poor, people of color, people with disabilities, or the elderly. And that's been shown by one report that was issued a number of years ago. And there are no contrary findings or studies to our knowledge. No findings at all, really. There was a concern about there being a slippery slope that would eventually allow patients who are not terminally ill to access medical aid in dying. And that is an understandable concern, but it's just pure speculation, at least in this country. While Canada does allow access to medical aid in dying for people who have a progressive incurable illness, no such law like that exists in any of the 14 jurisdictions in the United States. And as far as I know, there are no bills pending to allow that to happen. So, and the only way that it could happen, of course, is either through legislation or through court decisions. And when it comes to legislation, it's really difficult enough just to get medical aid in dying laws enacted only for people who are terminally ill and who will soon die. So when it comes to court decisions, there's been no higher state court decision that has indicated that medical aid in dying is a state constitutional right, and the U.S. Supreme Court ruled that it was not a federal constitutional right in 1997. So I think that that concern about the slippery slope is really one which is not substantiated at all by anything that's happened in this country over the last 30 years since Oregon first enacted.

0: it's medically unlawful.
1: You know, David, there's something, an issue that has intrigued me for a number of years. I don't think I've ever articulated it. Maybe I have, but I'm reminded of this because last night I was watching a program on cable TV. I love the veterinary programs. And the incredible Dr. Pohl was euthanizing a horse. And yeah. It was clearly a very difficult decision for the owner. And I have really struggled with, we don't want the people we love to suffer. Now, this is not a euthanasia issue here with the medical aid in dying. The person has to want it. So in this case, the horse would have had to want it. And so why are we so reluctant, do you think, to have that kind of empathy for the animals that we love? But we don't have that same empathy for each other and ourselves, maybe our loved ones.
0: Well, I think the empathy may be there. It's just a concern about how medical aid in dying is administered. And in this country, people have to self-administer the drugs themselves. Whereas with, as you said, with animals, they can be euthanized. And that is permissible in Canada. So about 99% of people in Canada who died under their medical aid in dying law actually have it done by doctors. They do not have to self-ingest the medication.
1: Oh, that's interesting.
0: They are much more progressive than we are. We have a long religious and cultural history that suggest that we are somewhat more conservative than other countries, which is why I think we do not yet, although I hope we will eventually, have a national law which allows medical aid in dying, as do a number of other countries around the world.
1: Or you know, the idea that I don't have to be terminally ill and dying in 6 months to be able to do this. I've often thought if I were diagnosed with dementia, that at some point before I totally lose it, I don't want to be in this world. I don't want to be sitting in a nursing home with no understanding of where I am, maybe being fed whether I want to eat or not, kept alive for what purpose. So I hope that we will someday get to the point where if I decide the quality of my life is important enough to me that my future looks very bleak, and before I have no control over it, I want to end my life. We're all going to die anyway, and how much suffering we experience before that happens, for me, is a huge issue.
0: As I think it should be, Diane, and for all of us. Yeah. And we should all be able to die on our own terms.
1: Yes.
0: And especially if we are terminally ill or if we have advanced dementia and we would not want to be hand-fed if we had that dementia. But even if you have early-stage dementia in this country, you can make a decision, although it might be premature for most people in that situation, to voluntarily stop eating and drinking. And that is an end-of-life option that is available to anyone. It's legal. Why? As a matter of bodily autonomy. You cannot force anyone to eat or drink if they have decision-making capacity. So, but you're right. Our laws should be more advanced than they are to ensure that people with advanced dementia particularly do not have to continue to suffer, especially when they're in a situation where they're bedridden, no longer communicate, and don't appear to have any good quality of life.
1: Well, David Levin, I'm really grateful to you and others who have been advocates for the medical aid in dying law that was passed in New York State. I am looking forward to this lawsuit failing and to us being able to implement this law coming in August, and we'll stay on top of this. I think the more informed people can be, the more comfortable they'll feel about this being a choice for them. No one will make you to do this. It's your choice. So David Levin, Executive Director Emeritus and Senior Consultant consultant of End of Life Choices New York. Thank you so much for coming back on to Health Celdora in the Catskills again and for all of your great work, David.
0: Thank you very much for having me, Diana.
1: Have a great day. Bye.
0: Thank you, and you too.
1: Yeah, and I will continue to cover this. I think the more that people know about it, the better. And, yeah, we'll stay on top of this. And I think that's it for me today. So, climate change and medical aid in dying, the stormy weather music that I played at in between was quite pertinent, as this lawsuit has been filed against implementing the Medical Aid in Dying Act or law, and but hopefully it will be dismissed as well. You've been listening to Health Center in the Catskills. I'm Diana Mason, the host of this program on WIOX Community Radio, live and local in the Catskill Mountains. 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

0: Okay. You're listening to From the Forest on WIOX Community Radio Catskills, 91.3 FM MTC, Channel 20 on the campus of SUNY Delhi at 107.5 and at WIOXradio.org. And every third Wednesday, we have Mr. Mead, Mr. Gary Mead, come on, talk about a different Catskills tree. Tonight will be pitch pine, and we also have Bob Hart and Catskill Forest Association's own Eric Haydenfelder. How's it going, Eric? Bob? Gary?
1: Good. We're doing very good.
2: What's up, folks?
0: Eric?
3: How's it going?
0: How you been?
3: I'm pretty good.
0: I think I can hear you.
3: Yeah, last week we had some issues with the audio, apparently, with this microphone, so nobody could hear me, but that's all right.
0: All right. So, Bob, what have you been up to?
4: Well, just been in the shop, finally get back into the shop, making some more lamps and stuff, and got a couple of projects going right now.
0: Yeah, Bob's signs look pretty good at CFA's office.
4: You can always check me out at mountainmagicfurnishings.com.
0: Bob's all thawed out from the winter, finally, right?
4: Oh, man, I'm already worried about next winter. I'm looking
0: it's
4: to
0: coming,
4: get out of
0: Bob.
4: Here already.
0: Bob, days are getting shorter already. They're going to be.
4: No, it ain't. Not yet.
0: They will soon.
4: Well,
0: next
4: soon.
0: Week. Next week, they peak.
4: Next, I don't know. I'm already worried. I'm looking for places in South Carolina already.
0: Oh, my God. You
4: are
0: know,
4: you kidding? I have people that moved from this winter.
0: Because they're weak.
1: Yeah. they're weak. Let them go.
0: That's right. Sayonara.
1: See ya.
2: I heard a lot of complaints,
0: freaking
2: I'll tell you.
0: Southern blood.
1: Yeah.
2: I don't want Southern blood. I lived in New York City.
1: That's pretty
2: southern. New York City winters seem like Florida compared to this place.
1: That's
0: it's near
1: southern.
0: The ocean, you know. It's cold and damp. It's a different kind of cold, you know, that dampness.
2: The winters are nothing. I used to think they were bad, but
0: did you do some research? Did you have to buy up on a mountain? You're at like 2,500 feet, Bob.
2: 23 and change, I think.
0: 23 and change.
1: Yeah. Well, anyway,
2: my mountain seems to be the nexus of snow. I mean, nowhere else it snows, and I get
0: there
2: blasted.
1: Well, last winter was beautiful, as far as I'm concerned.
0: Beautiful.
1: One of the best winters we had in a long time. It really was. I mean, look at the vegetation we have this year. Now, everything, the flowers and the trees, everything.
0: All that nitrogen from the snow.
1: Yeah. Holding it down. And the deer really did pretty well because
2: nobody hunting.
1: Nothing froze off. Oh, there's somebody out there hunting them.
2: Yeah, but there's a lot more.
1: Not
2: than
1: like
2: used
1: there
2: to
1: used
2: be.
1: To be,
2: yeah,
1: though. But,
0: yeah.
1: But anyway, I'm just working on my house. It's getting exciting. I'm designing walls and doors, and it's, I'm building two walls out of small blocks. They're going to be laid up like bricks. And there's something different, and I'm very excited. It's about 2,800 blocks per wall.
2: I saw that. It looks pretty nice.
1: And they're 13-inch and 6.5-inch. And they're 3.5 inches wide, an inch and a 16th thick. And, there's a story to go with them. But, I'm writing a diary on my house and keeping track of everything and where the wood come from and, every detail. So it's going to be a novel by the time I get done. This is my fifth year working on it, but... It's it's getting really exciting because things are starting to, and I just come up with this week with I want pocket doors in my bedrooms. I have to have two doors in my bedroom. It's code. And,
0: gotta meet code.
1: What's that?
0: I want to be out of code.
1: Gotta meet code. And I said, why is that? And they said, well, in case a fireman goes in there and he can't get out. And I said, well, why would he go into a burning room and trap them.
0: So we build our house for the fire.
1: Anyway, I don't argue with them. I'm putting two doors in. They're pocket doors because I don't like the swinging doors. They take up too much space.
0: Amazing.
1: And why they stopped making pocket doors was because the hardware fails, and then you got to take your wall down to replace them. So that's when they came up with those rolling doors on the outside of the wall, and they switched to them, and then that was a problem too because you couldn't hang pictures. The whole wall was taken up by the door, not only the opening, but when you open it, the whole wall and back of it. So I designed this week a wood on wood that will never wear out, and the more you use it, the smoother it gets. And There's no nylon rollers and metal crap that they make and try to make you use these days.
2: Yeah,
1: so
2: metal.
1: Anyway, it's going to, you know, so first I wasn't going to have pocket doors until I come up with this design. I said, holy smoke, you build it like a dresser drawer. And wood on wood, if you use the right kinds of wood, you know, and I'm planning on using teak and black locust because they both have an oily substance to them, and you know, you can wax them up and they'll last forever. Actually, silicone glove is the key to drawers. If anybody has a sticky drawer, put silicone glove on it and first clean it with soap and water and dry it. Put silicone glove on it and it'll glide like it's on ball bearings.
2: Silicone glove? What do you mean glove?
1: Silicone glove. It's an Avon product.
2: Oh, really?
1: Yep. Mm-hmm. And it's pretty amazing. Yeah. You know, I fixed a lot of drawers in the past. I used to use Landlin because that has silicone. Good for drawers.
0: Yeah.
2: Well, what do the ladies do with it since it's...
1: They put it on... Well, I use it to keep my hands from cracking in the winter.
0: Yeah, get your head out of the gutter there, Bob.
2: Well, I'm just, you know, he's Avon, you know.
0: You know, Bob.
1: But, you know, anyway, but silicone glove, you know, I use all different kinds of stuff on my hands in the winter because my fingers crack because you go into the cold, you know, they're getting wet and they get frozen, then they dry out, and they just get so dry in the winter and they split. The silicone glove keeps them from splitting. Yeah.
0: My hands are going back to perfect this time of year. You know why?
1: Why? You're holding
2: the hand, working?
1: You're handling wood.
0: Well, no.
2: He's
0: no. Doing the tanning process, and I'm at the stage now where I'm adding oil to the hide.
1: Oh, yeah.
0: So now
1: yeah.
0: My hands are getting very oiled, which is nice. But last week, I want to say before we get into the topic, which is pitch pine, this lady wanted me to cut down some hemlocks because she's putting a deer fence up and they're going to land on them. And these hemlocks are dead or dying. So I was like, hey, can I take the bark off? She's like, do what now? I said, this is getting home. Let me say, actually, I backed up and I said, I'm going to ask you a weird question, but I want the bark off those trees. She's like, what do you mean you want the bark off the trees?
1: Yeah.
0: It's like, I'm going to peel the bark, take it off. Anyway. It's June 17th today. Last week was whatever it was, and it peels like
1: the bark
0: so easily right
1: off.
0: Now. It's great. Yeah. I mean, it doesn't fall off. It takes some work.
1: Well, a little bit, but this is the peak of the bark peeling season.
0: Yeah. So I got my own little pile of, 4x4.
2: What are you going to do with it?
1: Hemlock bark.
0: Hemlock
1: tanning.
0: Bark, yeah. I use
2: tanning?
0: It to tan, but it peels really good, 4-foot sections. And, you take a line on one side and, go down with the saw and then just peel it.
1: Do you have
0: one
1: bark
0: side.
1: Spuds or you use screwdrivers and stuff like that?
0: Bark spud.
1: Yep. Yeah. Yeah, I have two of them. You really need two to do it.
2: We did my cherry logs.
1: Remember? I have an old 120-year-old one.
0: You don't need two with hemlock. What are you...
1: It depends.
0: Who's doing that? Stop doing that.
2: So your hands should look like leather soon, right?
1: It depends how far. Well, if you go 4 foot, I was taking off 8 and 10 foot sections.
0: Yeah.
1: And once it got on the ground, then I would score it with a utility knife and cut it into sections.
0: Yeah. Well, with hemlock bark, you just want 4 foot sections.
1: Yeah. I mean, it's heavy. What?
0: You're killing me, Gary.
1: Oh, I am?
0: Yeah, you're making some sound over there.
1: Oh, really?
0: Yeah. But,
1: Oh, that's... Yeah. I got a mustache hair stuck in my tooth.
0: Yeah.
1: Sorry about that.
0: No one wants to hear that. But,
1: no one likes that.
0: It just makes for bad radio. But 4 foot sections is what you want to cut up with hemlock. You know, if you're doing siding or something, I have no idea. But I got to see one that was from the early 1900s, late 1800s in Otsego County, an old bark pile.
1: Yeah,
0: that you could barely tell because it was so moss covered. But a member showed me over in I want to say what valley is that? Charlotte Valley and Charlotte Creek area.
1: And that was from
0: from when they left
1: ago.
0: It. Yeah,
1: and they're still sitting there and piled up.
0: Yeah, pretty cool.
1: Yeah, I ended up with mine. I cut mine 52 inches long by 40 inches wide to fit on a pallet.
0: Yeah,
1: when I dried them, that was mainly why I cut them that size. Hmm. And then, when I made the shingles, they were 18 and 16 and 19 inch length.
0: It's a yellow poplar?
1: Yep.
0: Yeah, for the siding of the house.
1: For the siding.
0: Yeah. Yeah. I must say, they're heavy, man. I mean.
1: Yeah, when they're wet, they're real heavy.
0: Yeah. I mean, even the hemlock is heavy. Yeah. Not as heavy as yellow poplar, probably, but heavy.
1: Yeah, well, the base of the tree is heavier than the top because, I mean, I had logs 36, 40 inch in diameter and 16 foot long. And,
0: yeah.
1: Well, I just went and I'm making my pocket doors out of the yellow poplar.
0: But I think they smell good. I mean, I was thinking of you because I remember you said they don't smell good, but I think
1: what,
0: if you leave
1: hemlock
0: bark lying around, then it's going to rot a little. But hemlock bark, when you first take it off, I think it smells sweet and tannic.
1: It has a very.
0: You said it smelled like piss.
1: Well, when you're in the pine
2: piss.
1: I've had it, some of it does. When I used to run at production, I used to have piles, 100,000 foot
0: right.
1: pile logs, and you
0: so
1: know some
0: fermenting.
1: Sitting there in the summertime for 2 or 3 weeks, and you bring it in the mill. It does get a little bit pissy.
0: But hemlock smells really good. And, you know, I think of those guys, that's all they did all summer long in these bark shanties up in the mountains and in the head of hollows. They would camp out there peeling bark all day long in the 1830s and 40s.
1: Yeah.
0: Pretty
2: that's
0: neat.
2: Why do they use them to make the cabins and stuff? Why do they got to take all the bark off?
1: They use it for tanning.
0: For tanning cowhides that were brought up from Central and South America and whatnot.
1: Yeah.
2: That's mostly what they use is hemlock, right?
0: Hemlock bark. They use some chestnut oak, but it was mostly hemlock.
2: I wonder how they figured that out.
1: And
0: who the hell knows?
2: That's a good question.
0: Glorified trial and error.
1: More than likely the Indians figured it out.
0: No.
1: They tanned a lot of stuff.
0: They made buckskin. I don't know if they used hemlock. They may have. I wouldn't know it, but it was really the Europeans that made hemlock, that made leather.
1: Yeah.
0: Now, buckskin is like a chamois.
1: Right.
0: You take the grain off, and that's, as far as I know, someone could correct me, that's what Native Americans mainly made.
2: Mm-hmm. You mean deer skin, right? Buckskin.
0: Well, the leather I make is from deer skin as well, but you leave the grain on, and actually, when you put tannic acid, it gains weight, the hide. It actually gets heavier.
2: It becomes part of it, sure.
0: Yeah, but with buckskin, It's you know, you've
1: it's
0: seen
1: thinner.
0: Movies with, you know, it's softer, it's thinner, and it's quieter, too.
1: Yeah.
0: But you smoke it, totally different process.
1: Right.
0: But anyway, pitch pine.
1: Yep.
0: Want to talk about pitch pine?
1: Let's talk about pitch pine.
0: Why do you want to talk about pitch pine anyway?
1: I actually want to talk about heart pine. You said we haven't done pitch pine in 3 years, so...
0: Well, it's very similar.
1: Switch it to that. Well, yeah, it kind of is.
0: Well, first of all, I want to see what Eric has to say about pitch pine, because you know something about pitch pine, don't you?
3: Yeah, what about it, you know?
0: Well, tell us about it. You're a propagationist over there. You like to propagate things. You worked at a nursery for a while and whatnot.
5: Good one, you know what I mean?
0: What?
5: I like observing this conversation.
0: I didn't say he's a propagandist, Bob. I said he's a propagationist. Although it's debatable whether he's about to say is propaganda.
3: No, but pitch pine, it's a great little tree. Ryan thinks it's very pretty. I think it's, it's kind of squirrely, maybe you would say, but it grows in some really harsh conditions. I have some experience cutting it and growing them from seed. It's fun to work with for sure.
0: Where were you cutting them?
3: Long Island.
0: That's right. You're from Long Island.
3: Well, no. Well, this is when I was working in Saratoga. The New York State sent me down there on a special mission to cut down some pitch pine trees to fell them out in the Long Island Pine Barrens, all the way out past, all the way out on the east end of Long Island.
5: Did they call them scrub pines too?
3: Yep, scrub pine. I think is a name
5: you
3: for them.
5: Some ugly looking pine trees on Long Island.
3: Well, these ones were nice and tall. This was a nice area where they had burned before. A bunch of scrub oak in the understory, a lot of American holly in the understory, when we were felling them to collect their cones for propagation.
0: So you're collecting their cones?
3: Yep. When you,
0: it's amazing.
3: You can do it any time of year because they're serotonous, the cones, to fire-adapted species. I'm sure you want to talk about that, Ryan.
0: I always will.
1: Yeah, well, that's keeps them healthy.
0: Yeah, the pitch pine down Long Island it grows mostly on sand down there, so they can attain a height that looks like a tree.
1: Right.
0: What I'm used to in New Paltz, and where I grew up on the Schwanock Ridge, they're called dwarf pitch pine, and they are artistic looking. They're pretty, okay? And they're growing on, like,
1: red ledges.
0: Litter.
1: Yeah.
0: Like, literally their own litter.
2: What does artistic looking mean?
0: They look like a bonsai tree.
1: Yeah.
0: And they'll be 5 feet tall, and they could be 100 years old.
2: Really?
0: Yeah. And they could be 6 inches in diameter.
2: Wow.
0: And they're really cool, and you're taller than them. You can see the whole top of a forest. There's nothing like it anywhere that I've seen.
1: And on a hot day, you can actually smell the essence of them.
0: Oh, they smell great.
1: Yeah, they do.
0: That I like balsam fir on the top of the mountains, but pitch pine reminds me of home. I mean, that's a different smell.
1: It's yeah, because cool. Scotch pine, they also kind of grow like a pitch pine, real weird. You know, I have some curved tables in my gallery that are from Scotch pine that, you know, they grow curvy. They just don't, you know, that's the way they seem to. Once in a while, you'll see a nice, you know, 18-inch bole that goes up 20 feet before a limb. That's not very often.
0: Yeah, and red pine grows better.
1: Yeah, red pine grows straighter and taller and faster, actually. Because I never dealt with red pine much until I cut that. Because I don't know, the old timers for some reason said red pine was it was always instilled into me that red pine wasn't any good for anything. And then, like, 12 years ago or 10 years ago, I cut out a post and beam structure, a garage for Frank Gould. And, you know, I started studying red pine, and it's an amazing species of pine. Mm. And I don't know why the old-timers always put it down. And, you know, but when, you know, you're a kid, you just listen to the whatever they say, and I don't know, you don't question it, but, you know, when you get older, you start questioning stuff that people have told you, most of it's right on, but some of it is, like, questionable and, you know, different, but...
0: Some of it's way off. I remember
1: Some of it is way off.
0: I remember this old guy, he had... We both camped out at this spot way up in the mountains, and I respect... He's a mountain man, so I respect a lot what he had to say, but one day at the bar, he's like, and there's no fish up there, you know? There's no brook trout. And forever, I was like, okay, there's no brook trout, I guess.
1: And you went fishing.
0: I went up there, and I freaking caught one of the biggest brook trout I've ever caught. And I was like, God damn. Now, maybe there were fewer when he was there. But, you know, it's...
2: He was drunk from the bar.
0: He could have been, actually. That's true.
2: Yeah. But might have been alcohol involved.
0: Yeah, that's true. But you know, the Shawangunks, I remember they told us there was no trout. Because it was too acidic, and I always believed that. And then you go on one stream, and as soon as I start going down there, because I was in this mode of questioning everyone about streams at that time, not even at the edge of the stream, and I see a little trout dart, and I'm like, son of a bitch, like, look at that. Like, I used to swim there, and I just believed people that there was no fish in this damn stream.
1: Well, they probably didn't want you to fish there.
0: No, they really thought there was none. They used to take us on school trips
2: spot
0: there.
2: They don't want you there.
0: And tell us there was no life in the streams, and they were, you know,
2: keeping
0: acid
2: you
0: rain was killing everything, and they were wrong.
1: Yeah.
0: But whatever. What are you going to do?
1: What are you going to do?
2: I just wanted to keep him the hell out of there, I think. That's...
1: Well, it's a very rot-resistant tree,
0: none
1: too.
0: None of those people fished that were, what I'm telling you, told us about that, you know.
1: And, you know, they make turpentine from a lot of different pines, but this is one of them that they made turpentine from. And also the tamarack, they make turpentine from those trees, too. And they mostly collect the pitch at the base of the tree in the winter. Because it's like the maples and birches and beeches. It goes down, stores it in the roots. But these guys store it at the base of the tree between the earth and the roots. And so you go and you scrape that off in the fall. And it's very highly concentrated. I think they do take the lumber down and steam it out, too. The logs and the wood and steam it out to get the pitch out of the wood to make turpentine.
2: Remember that hot pine that we had that bunch of you dried and everything? That had so much pitch in it. It was giant pockets of it. It was oozing out from everywhere. It was amazing. And that was
1: when I kiln dried it, there were puddles on the floor from
2: it. Wow.
1: and I got a coffee table at the coffee table slash bench at the gallery called Meeting of the Pines, and it was from two demolitions in New York City from buildings that were 200 plus years old, but from two different sections of the city. And I'm the top is white pine, the base is heart pine, and I named it Meeting of the Pines because like 200 years later, we married them.
6: Yeah.
1: And now they're together till fire do they part. Anyway.
0: Eric, did you ever hear of anyone using the pitch for naval stores or stuff like that down on Long Island? Because Long Island, I would assume they used heavily back in the day for naval equipment back in the 1600s and 1700s, I would think.
3: I'm not sure about Long Island, but certainly in the Albany Pine Bush kind of area, which is another area with a lot of pitch pine, the early German settlers in the 1700s, they would pay off their debts from traveling to the New World. They'd pay off their debts by collecting pitch right there. They'd make little camps, like little labor camps in there, and they'd work there. And eventually, after they paid off their debts, they would go and settle in the Schoharie County or in or across the river, across the Hudson. And that's kind of how those that area got developed, the Albany area.
0: It must have been really important, the pitch, because, you know, back then when you have a culture that relies on boats so much, I mean, you need to preserve the ropes and everything, you know.
1: Yeah.
0: People don't even use ropes nearly as much as today, but back then, I mean,
1: that was
0: it's everything.
1: Yeah, it was everything. White pine was the go-to for their masts. They grew so tall and straight, and but you know it was medicinal too because you could have the pitch pine for boils, and you know they made certain salves out of it, and you know a teaspoon of that they say with a sweetener will be like a mild laxative, and. But I like chewing on pine needles, you know, out and about. And they're just kind of they're like a mouth freshener.
2: You mean they use pine really cool. for those the ship masts?
1: What's that?
2: They use pine for the ship masts?
0: White pine,
1: yeah.
2: Really? I thought it was like oak or something.
1: Oh, well, no. They don't grow as big, and they're not as...
0: not as tall, too heavy.
2: Don't they break easy, though, pine?
0: Not white pine.
1: No, not white pine. No, they taper them as they go up. But 50 years, 100-foot tree, they used to, I read a couple of books about it, and, they would go and, you know, to this one country and harvest the white pine and bring it back to their... where they were making their boats, and that was just, you know, the hull and the white pine was the beginning of the...
0: White pine is everything in New York State. That's all that was cut.
1: Yeah.
0: And Glens Falls, Adirondacks, the whole
1: place.
0: And
1: it didn't have knots like it does today. I mean, you see these gnarly trees with knots. I have some old growth, you know, 12-foot by 18-inch wide boards in my gallery that... there's not a knot in them. Hmm. I found a little hardware in them when I was sawing them. But
0: I mean, if
2: some bullets and stuff.
0: White pine.
1: They weren't bullets.
0: Probably open grown, and a lot of them get that weevil, right? Right, Eric? And
1: yeah.
0: They get multi-stemmed, and that's no good.
3: Yeah, they got the white pine weevil.
0: Yeah. You know.
1: And that's a new age thing, but back in the day, they didn't have all that.
0: White pine was so important to New York State. That, I mean, they outlawed gooseberries and currants. Right, Garrick?
3: Because
0: it harbors what now?
3: White pine blister rust.
0: White pine blister rust.
3: Yeah, I was talking about that with a member recently. We saw a lot of the prickly gooseberry in the understory, and we spoke about how the government eradicated it about 100 years ago. They sent crews of men across the wilderness to rip out the little gooseberries because of the alternate host for white pine blister rust.
1: Yeah.
0: That's how important white pine was.
3: Yeah.
0: And you can float white pine.
1: Oh, yeah, yeah.
0: And a lot of them. Like, all the Hudson was totally full with white pine. They would float down.
2: What's blister rust?
0: I don't know, how would you describe it?
1: And the pitch in them kept them from rotting.
3: Well, the blister rust, if I'm not mistaken, so kind of like cedar apple rust, it needs two different species of tree for the fungus to complete the life cycle. And I'm pretty sure it's lethal to white pines, or if it's not lethal, then it degrades the lumber quality to a point where it's not usable. But they have to be within 900 feet of each other, the gooseberry or currant and the white pine. It was a big thing back in the day, but nowadays nobody really cares about it.
0: No, I mean, now gooseberries are just starting to show up in people's gardens, but it's still kind of lost on New Yorkers, gooseberry and currant, for that reason. But, like, white pine grows fast, too. I mean, we took down a white pine behind Catskill Forest Association's office. It was only 49 years old, tops. It was...
1: That thing was huge.
0: That thing was huge. I mean, it was...
1: It was out in the open growing, too.
0: Yeah. But it may have been 28, 30 inches, maybe. I don't know. It was big.
3: That's
0: big enough.
3: Big one that we're using the Alaska mill on right
0: that's
3: now?
0: That's bigger than 30 inches, gosh. Actually.
1: What are you doing with those oak logs there?
0: Oak logs? Oh. Eric, you want to explain the oak logs?
3: I think that we got those delivered from some logger forester friends, and I think we're going to try to get some hardwood mulch put into that little enclosure we've made with the oak logs.
1: Oh, okay, yeah.
3: For the community to come and take some mulch for their gardens or for their tree plantings or whatnot.
1: You make mulch now?
3: We don't, but we're asking around for some local arborist companies to come drop it off.
1: Benjamin Brothers closed down. I'm sure there's a surplus of it now. I don't know where the tree guys are bringing it.
0: But,
1: I mean, it used to take a lot, Benjamin, but they're not here anymore.
0: Yeah.
1: A lot of things have changed.
0: Well, if you're just tuning in, you're listening to From the Forest. Tonight's topic is pitch pine with Gary Mead.

0: All right, if you're just tuning in, you're listening to From the Forest every Wednesday, 6 to 7 p.m. Talk about a different forest-related topic since 2010. And this might be show 667 or so. I don't know. We're getting towards 800. In any case, we're talking about pitch pine with Gary Mead tonight. And I don't know. I like pitch pine. It's one of my favorite trees. It's not the top four, although it sometimes is.
1: Yeah, I have a lot of favorite trees.
2: Yeah. Now, why is it one of your favorites?
0: Why? Oh, it reminds me of home.
2: Oh.
0: On top of the ridge.
1: Yeah.
0: So, you know, like I said two shows ago when I did a little camping trip on the Schwank Ridge, the Schwanks were really the big mountains to me growing up. I just looked at the Catskills, you know, you saw them in the distance, but didn't have a real reason to go over there because there's a lot to do up on there, up on that ridge.
2: That's where that Mohonk Mountain is?
0: Yeah.
2: House?
0: It's like a different world up there. There's really, really nothing like it around. I highly recommend going to hike up there. Everyone equates it with climbing, rock climbing.
2: I just want to go to Mohonk Mountain House. The place is beautiful. It's expensive, though.
0: You don't have to stay there. No. Overnight.
2: Yeah, you can just go there for the day and go.
0: Yeah, you can do a day trip and walk up to Paltz Point or Skytop, as they call it, and see, you know, how many, five or six states, small northeastern states like Vermont, Massachusetts, Connecticut, yeah. New Jersey. But
1: my daughter-in-law, she babysat for one of the people that worked there, and we kind of, and Mitchie works with the Rangers a lot, so they kind of let us go up to the frog, the beaver pond, and there's different loops up there that
0: duck
1: we
0: pond.
1: Hike. The duck pond, yeah. And I've hiked around there a little bit, but, you know, I don't do a lot of hiking. My ankles won't take it anymore. I really miss those 10-mile jaunts that I could do in a day. You know, a couple miles and I'm shot now, but anyway, that's...
2: It's fun getting old, huh?
1: Actually, it's not that bad. It just takes you twice as long to have much done, and you just pace yourself. And, you know, if...
2: as long as you're healthy.
1: If you let it get you down...
0: Hey, at least you live old.
1: Yeah.
2: As long as you're healthy. If you're healthy,
0: God, you guys.
3: Yeah, some people don't get old.
0: Yeah, some people don't get the luxury to live old, Bob.
1: Yeah.
2: We're on the right side of the dirt, I have to tell you.
0: Yeah. I know a lot of people in their 20s that are no longer here.
1: Yeah, no, yeah. And, you know, I have 25-year-olds that can't keep up with me. And, you know, so 12, 14-hour days. I don't get as much done, but I still put them in, and I'm happy. I got lots of energy.
0: Yeah.
1: Yeah, and I'm...
0: Keep busy.
1: What's that?
0: Said you keep busy.
1: I do. Keep very busy.
0: Yeah.
1: Actually, I didn't have time to do what I did today, but, you know, I took time out and went to a 5 kindergarten concert and the show, and all I want to do is build pocket doors.
0: It's like...
1: so after the show, I'll probably work on them till midnight.
0: I was listening to a guy on the radio, and he's like, people don't have time to be depressed when you're doing firewood.
1: Yeah.
0: And you're stacking wooden stuff, you're just, you know, it's tangible, and you can see what you're doing, and it's very gratifying. I'm just using firewood as one example,
1: healthy,
0: but there's a lot of things like that, you know, whether it's making maple syrup or some people sew, whatever the hell they do.
1: Yeah.
0: You got to do something that keep you
1: just
0: occupied.
1: Just keep busy. You know, I get up every day, and you know, it's like the end day comes, I go, man, I guess I'll have to do that tomorrow. Didn't have time today or didn't get to it. But, you know, there's then you get excited about the next day. And that's part half of life is getting excited for every day.
0: Yeah.
2: Problem is the days go so fast lately.
0: Yeah.
2: As you get older, they go fast. Like you wake up and it's like every day is like, oh, it's Monday again or whatever. You know,
0: it's crazy how fast it is. I'm right there. It goes fast.
1: Yeah, it's how it is.
2: And every year is like 5 now. It's an evil joke getting old, I'll tell you.
1: I love it.
2: Well, I like it being alive, yeah.
1: I'm kind
2: as long as you're healthy. If you're not healthy, it's miserable.
1: I'm kind of...
2: you're healthy, and I'm healthy, but pretty much. But if you're not healthy, it's misery.
1: Yeah, it could be. You know, I've had a couple of accidents and scares in my life, and I just refuse to go down. It healed.
2: Oh, wow. That's healed? Yikes. Looks like something from a horror movie. It's like a crime scene.
1: So I nicked my... I don't know. Sometimes I get too busy, and I'm thinking about too many things, and I was running this 3,500 pieces I need. I was on like 1,500 or 1,200, and for 1 second I didn't pay attention. I nicked my thumb and my table saw, and so Ron Sawyer's taking over the, you know, blah, blah, whatever. But, you know, I nicked it in my table saw, so I look at it, and I go, Jesus, I don't have time for this today.
0: Yeah.
1: So I was going to wrap it up with tape and keep going, and I looked at it again. I said, maybe I'll go over to the emergency room and have them put some stitches in it. It took 7 stitches.
2: And it's funny. And you don't even feel it with the table. So
1: I went back 10 days. I didn't hit the nail, and I didn't hit the bone. They're the two tender parts. So whatever, you know, it was a lucky accident, I'm calling it. But anyway, so I went back 10 days later to get the stitches out, and the doctor says, so, you know, how much time did you lose on when, you know, from this? And I said,
0: done.
1: Oh, I took an hour and a half off to come here and get stitches.
2: That's funny.
1: I went right back to work after I left here.
0: What did he say?
1: He said, I guess so. But anyway, I started showing pictures of my house and stuff that I was doing and, you know, card. You know, I'm always trying to get people to come to the gallery. And, you know, he's coming to my open house in the fall when I get that up and going. So I'm putting a big push on this summer to get this place finished. But, yeah, I'm struggling getting people to come show up for work. But anyway, it's the same old thing that started 10, 12 years ago, and it's, I was hoping it would get better, but it's really not. And, you know, everybody wants to be a millionaire through AI. And all I have to say about artificial is, in my life, anything that's been artificial never quite worked out so good. So look back and see how artificial worked.
0: Hey, come on, Gary. Anyway. Those glasses are artificial.
1: These are, yes.
2: He's the real deal. He's not artificial.
1: No, but artificial sweeteners, all that stuff. But, you know, it's good in a way, but, you know, like everything else, when it's abused, it becomes...
0: Hey, AI could be maybe used to cure arthritis one day, you know?
1: Yeah.
0: Yeah, our kids will see it, probably.
1: Well, I cure arthritis with different things off the landscape.
0: You cure it. You treat it.
1: Well, I treat it.
0: Yeah,
1: but
0: you don't cure it.
1: I don't have it. Okay. I don't have arthritis.
2: Well, see, it works.
1: So
0: right.
1: Whatever I'm doing is working, you know, and it's natural stuff off the planet. It's not, you know, pharmaceutical. And, yeah, it's not masks. I'm 70, going to be 72 in September, and I take no pills. I'm absolutely a naturalist, which is awesome. And they tried to put me on blood pressure medication. I said, I just got to stop worrying. And maybe eating better and, you know, not worrying so much. So I eat good and don't worry. And, you know, people, you know, I get upset and I don't like the way it feels, so I don't get upset anymore. And it's really, you make it a way of life. It takes a lot of practice and meditation to get there, but, you know, everything used to bother me. Now you just got to let it roll off you. I'm not responsible for it. Anyway, I want to start some. I'm my property in New Kingston. I'm going to grow all these different species up there. And, you know, I got some walnuts started. And, you know, I just reading about how to grow this pitch pine. And, you know, you take the cones and you boil them in water or put them in an oven at 120 degrees.
0: Is that right, Eric?
1: And then.
3: Well, keep going.
1: Then plant the seeds.
2: It'll correct.
1: So you said you started them from seed in pots?
3: Yeah, so you could start them in pots. You could start them in a field. You know, trees do better direct
1: sowing. So you plant the whole cone or just you peel apart and plant the seeds?
3: I never planted the cone before. I'm sure you can. But what we did, I'll spin you a yarn here. Try to picture this. So what we had was a industrial oven from the 60s. About the size of this building, right? Massive. It was enormous. It was in a huge barn. big, big, big thing. You power it on, you flick all these big levers, and it's like a nuclear reactor.
1: What
3: right?
1: the heck did they use it for?
3: For roasting cones. So you, really? Put the, you put the cones in there, 120 to 150 degrees, depending on how difficult these cones are to open up, how tight they are.
1: Right.
3: And we'd run it through it low and slow and let them open up. And then you would take them out, remove the seed from where the cones, from the cones. You would soak the cones, let them air dry on a rack for a few days,
1: mm-hmm.
3: and then put them back in the oven again to get the rest of the seeds out. And you'd do that maybe 3-4 times, get all the seeds out. We'd run them through a macerator to get the wings off the seeds for storage. Mm-hmm. You can't store seeds with the wings on them. They are winged seeds. Any tree with cones, any conifer, has winged seeds coming out of there.
1: Right.
3: So we removed the wings, stored them over the winter, and then we actually spring-sowed the pitch pine. But you can do fall sowing, too.
1: Right.
3: They grow really easy. They're one of the easier conifers to grow. They have a lot of conifers have like super low germination rates, but right. pitch pine, jack pine, and Virginia pine, these kind of closely related fire adapted species,
1: yes.
3: they have excellent germination rates.
1: So how do you get the wings off? You put them in a something that spins them?
3: It was called a macerator. It was specifically designed for seed cleaning. You know, right. if you're doing this in your backyard, you don't need this thing. And like I said, taking the wings off is only for storage.
1: So if you're going to
3: fall sow them, you don't need to take the wings off.
1: You were planting thousands of seeds.
3: This is one of the big, you know, I worked with a DEC nursery. This is one of their big, big sellers. They love giving out pitch pine to people. They produce so much of it.
1: Really?
3: It's one that they give out at the state fair. They give out pitch pine a lot. They give out pitch pine in a lot of different packages.
1: They're still doing it?
3: Yeah.
0: Where did you guys recommend site-wise and any recommendations about pitch pine growing them?
3: Dry. They don't like it too wet, with some exceptions, but they don't like it too wet. They need full sun. They absolutely need full sun. Pitch pine can't tolerate any shade as far as I'm concerned.
1: Mm-hmm. But, like cherry.
3: Yeah.
1: Anywhere a cherry would grow, yeah.
3: Exactly. But I will say, this takes it away from the propagation note for a second, but I was in Maine last year. I visited a pitch pine bog. So they don't necessarily always grow in dry soils. In this bog, the peat moss had accumulated so much that it was above the water table.
0: Wow.
3: The peat moss burned, and then pitch pine came in with Atlantic white cedar. And now you go there. It's called the Seiko Bog in near Portland, Maine, and it's pitch pine, which is, like I said, a dry site species, mixed with tamarack and black spruce.
0: That's crazy.
3: It's very strange.
1: Wow. Yeah.
3: But I wouldn't recommend planting it in any sort of wet site. Definitely dry, full sun.
1: Yeah. Yeah, I have a lot of that up there. So, but, you know, there's a lot of water up in the mountains, too. But, you know, the hills, yeah, you plant it on a hill, no water's going to lie in there. If you plant it at the bottom of the valley, of course, it's going to be wet. But, you know, I have a lot of spruce that are growing on my property, so it's got like an acidic. And they're actually overtaking which is weird because usually the hardwoods take over.

0: trees, and the seeds from them have been, you know, germinating all over the property. When we moved there, it was nothing like it is now. The cows are gone.
1: Deer resistant, too.
0: Yeah.
1: Deer don't eat them as much.
0: No, they don't, but they sure like them for cover. And, you know, they put the... I was underneath one day hunting, and I thought it was starting to sleet or something. Like, something kept hitting my head, and then all of a sudden a full pine cone hit me on the head. And what it was a red squirrel up there chewing off the cones and throwing them on the ground, you know, and then he comes down and gets them. And they're kind of annoying when you're deer hunting because they see you and they start identifying a human, and yeah, you may as well just pack your stuff up and leave because, you know, the deer are saying, oh, there's a human over there. But yeah, to grow these is, and they're something that, you know, they'd make a good tree on your property, I think, just to have a different species grown. And, you know, if you have the room for them, you know, throw it up. And, you know, they're full sun. They're resistant to, I don't think, any. They have no predators as far as disease goes. I'm sure the squirrels must eat the seeds from them. And
1: are you getting the southern pine beetle down there in Long Island, Eric?
2: Yeah, the southern pine beetle attacks the pitch pine. They're doing a lot of salvage cuts down there, removing any of the diseased pitch pines. But I don't think we have that up here right now.
1: I wonder how much of that is an effect of density.
2: Definitely. I mean, it's those dense forests, the beetle infests them, and it just hops from tree to tree quickly, very, very rapid death, if I'm not mistaken, for those trees.
0: Sort of like the ash. Once they go down, they go down. But
1: what about its wood? So let's talk about hard pine. Have you used it in anything?
0: Hard pine?
1: Yeah. I mean, maybe not specifically pitch pine, but hard pine in general.
0: We did a... there was a floor. Somebody brought me a sample. It was a floor in an old Victorian house in New Kinks, and they brought me a sample, and I said, oh, that's hard pine. And so I found some, and we replaced it. But then, you know, somebody told them that hard pine is the heart of every pine tree, which is totally not true.
1: Yeah.
0: And, you know, first it upset me, but I don't get upset anymore.
1: I
0: just went to the guy and...
1: That's in the past.
0: It's in the past. So I went to the owner and of the house, and I said, what you were told is not the truth.
1: And I was upset, but I'm not.
0: If you want to believe it,
3: had a leaf,
0: go ahead. Why people that come to me and they show me a piece of wood and they say, you know, I think this is ash. And I said, no, it's hard maple. No, it's ash. I said, okay.
3: What are you asking me for then?
1: Yeah, right.
0: You can call it, you know, Coca-Cola for all I care.
1: Why do people do that?
0: I know what it is.
1: Why ask you that, you know?
0: Yeah, I don't know. So anyway, I know it's ash or maple and you think it's ash, but you can go on thinking it's ash. I really don't care, but I know it isn't ash. But I'm not going to try to convince you anymore that it's something that it isn't.
1: Strange.
0: Because it's a waste of my time.
3: Did you use all those or any of those pieces of hard pine that I bought? We had about 50 or 60 of them, right?
0: Well, I don't think that many. I think there might have been, but I gave you half and I took the other half.
3: I made a nice...
0: Did you use them?
3: I made a beautiful, like, a entertainment center out of it. And these were about 4 or 5 feet long, 4 inches thick, and about 8 inches wide.
0: Yeah.
3: And they were old construction timbers. And once I planed them and cut it, it was beautiful. And once I cut them... You got the old nail holes in them. I love that.
0: The grain pattern and the end cuts.
3: Beautiful.
0: Holy.
3: It must have been
0: old. You need a magnifying glass to count the rings. Really do.
3: I have some pieces of, I don't know what it is, maybe hemlock or something.
1: Probably strong as hell, huh?
3: Oh, yeah. They're heavy, too. When he dried them, the sap was all over the place.
0: When I saw him.
3: Stuck to the blade.
0: Put them through my table saw, you know, I actually used turpentine to put it on the blade to keep it from gumming up, because that and turpentine actually keeps your blade cool and you know, able to run it through.

0: Because once that stuff gums up, heat your blade up, starts wobbling, saying, help. So anyway. Yeah.
1: I have a couple beams from an old, they were taking down a building in Elmhurst where I used to live. And this building was 100-something years old, and I have a bunch of pieces from it. And the grain, like you said, the grain is so close together. But it's some kind of pine. You guys would probably know what it is.
0: I had a clockmaker come to the mill, and I finished that meeting of the pines table. I had a couple of offcuts, and I just couldn't throw it away. And you know, you got any scraps? And I handed it to him. And a couple of days later, he brought me a clock made out of it.
1: Wow!
0: And it's so amazing, and it's like right there in my face now. It's beautiful. I have a poem if we have time.
2: Yeah, sure, go ahead.
0: This is called Shadows of the Mountain. I like to run the mountains. I used to walk the mountains a lot, but now I just go up, you know, a mile or two up and hang out and then come back down. But Shadows of the Mountain, over mountain of cave, over the mouth of a cave, here in the wilderness, on the open, wide open space, mysterious sounds as midnight approaches, peering out at shadows that form from clouds as full moon moves along. For some this be cold, forsaken place, for others sanctions of sheer solace. Side of a mountain cave, spring water flows, giving way to cleansing waterfalls. Angels of midnight, come sit beside me. Demons come from graveyards of deceit, arrive to meet with angels and me. Searching for hearts warm and free, fire blazing, sparks flying into the night, darkness at bay, no humans in sight. Some say in that place lives haunted trees, keeping sacred ground human free. Voices of the forest started this rumor, siding with shadows, a bit of forest humor. Welcome, dark critters, birds, and bees wandering around under forest canopy, feeling no pressures from society. Refreshing warm breeze surrounding me, good spirits easing cold respectfully. Sun coming up as dawn breaks through, fog on the mountains cleansing the trees, clouds forming later, and rains being released. In a land where shadows form, never alone being away from home, healing damage from fast-paced world, brand of freedom not realized before, becoming one with the mountain shadows, much-needed distance from the daily grind, discovering hidden gems hidden in my mind. Shadows of the mountain keep me safe. Shadows of the mountain, I am unable to stay. In your nestled womb of security, have to leave these earthly sensations, getting back to family obligations. And shadows of the mountains, you do inspire greatness.
2: And I want to also say, Eric, isn't there a blueberry talk this Saturday? Catskill Forest Association?
3: I think Catskill Forest Association's having the blueberry event. I think Jen Betts is going to be coordinating that, running that. I think it's sold out right now, unfortunately.
2: Not really.
3: But yep. I think it's going to
0: And
3: be
0: where's out. That at?
2: At the office.
0: Oh, at the office?
2: In Arkville, yep.
0: Yeah. And then you got the tour down to Excelsior. That should be fun. Ron does he's doing a lot of, he's helped me a lot with my house. He's amazing. And, you know, I had 18 to 3rd or 24, 26 inch wide boards that he milled for me. And they come back, one side's 120 grit, completely beautiful.
1: When is that tour?
2: I don't know. You can go on the events of CatskillForest.org. Yeah, it's.
0: I think it's in
2: end
0: weeks.
2: Of June.
0: Yeah.
2: That's all the time we have in From the Forest, and see you next week. I think Bailey Lumber is coming on, but anyway, see you next week. Have a good one.
0: Peace.
2: All right.

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Hello, hello. It is June 17th in the year 2026, and I hope you're doing well on this Wednesday night. Nicole Bomer here. You are listening to Something Old, Something Blue, and this is a program where I bring you the best in classic blues and also classic blues rock. All right, I've got a wonderful theme and somewhat topical, if I can even find myself saying that. I'm always grouping each show by a theme because I have such a big collection. And this blues show is all about using your brain. I'm calling it Thinking Blues. I actually have such a big collection of songs about using your noggin that I'm actually going to split this into two parts. So this is the first one. And we are seeing every day that the whole critical thinking situation is going the way of the dodo. People are losing that skill. And I think that being online has a huge or all to do with it. So I thought this would be a pretty topical program. You'll see what I'm talking about. And of course, this is a big, big topic, thinking blues, because it can be applied to so many different areas. We're going to let the Empress of the Blues herself kick the whole thing off. Her song is simply titled Thinking Blues.